Three of the acts that are playing Farm Aid in September at Veterans United Home Loans Amphitheater at Virginia Beach here on Out of the Box. That was I'm With Her doing the John Hyatt song Crossing Muddy Waters from their new live album. We heard Sierra Farrell doing Fox Hunt and Jesse Wells did Horses. They're just three of the acts that will be appearing alongside Willie Nelson and family, Neil Young and John Mellencamp. And I just gave away a pair of tickets to go to that show. I won't be able to notify you until tomorrow if you're the winner, so good luck, and I'll have one more pair to give away on tomorrow night's show. 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It's all new rock, Americana, and blues. And here's a great new collaboration between Panda Bear and Sonic Boom. It's called A Question of When on Out of the Box.

That's a new one from The Strokes on Out of the Box. Their new album, Reality Awaits, will be produced by Rick Rubin, and it's coming out right at the end of this month. We heard Snail Mail before that, and Dead End, one of the first tracks we heard off of their new album, Ricochet. And Panda Bear and Sonic Boom did a song together called A Question of When. They're going to be releasing a new album in July that will only be available as a physical media. You can only get it on cassette, CD, or vinyl. They're not doing it on the internet for some reason. I'm Paul Shagru, and I'll play you a song now from this week's Album of the Week. I'm featuring the new one by Death Cab for Cutie called I Built You a Tower. Here's Stone Over Water on Out of the Box.

That's a new song from Beck on Out of the Box. It's just a single right now. He hasn't released an album in quite a while, but that'll be on his next one. It's called Ride Lonesome. We heard Arlo Parks before that from her Ambiguous Desire album and Blue Disco. And Death Cab for Cutie started off that set. I'm featuring their new album, I Built You a Tower, as the album of the week. And you can hear my review of it at whrv.org/albumoftheweek or by subscribing to the podcast. And that was Stone Over Water by Death Cab. Here is Margaret Glaspie. She's put out some great albums over the past few years, and her next one will have this song on it called Michigan on Out of the Box.

That's one of those bands whose name perfectly describes the kind of music they play. They're called Cigarettes After Sex, and that's from their next album, a song called Twizzler on Out of the Box. We heard Michigander before that with Freaking Out, their new single, and a song called Michigan by Margaret Glaspie started off that set. I'm Paul Shagrew, and I'll play you a set of the blues now, and we'll start it up with Samantha Fish, who's getting ready to put out her new live album. Here's Paper Doll on Out of the Box.

you doing in

Playing the Blues on Out of the Box. That's a classic blues song redone by GA20 and Charlie Musselwhite. We also heard Jeff Dale and the South Woodlawners doing Trader Joe's Parking Lot Blues. We've all been there. And Samantha Fish started off that set with Paper Doll. I'm Paul Shagrew. I've got time for one more set, and I'll start it up with Alana Springsteen, the Hampton Roads native, who has just released her second major label album on Sony Records. Here's Same God on Out of the Box.

0: couple of artists from Hampton Roads finishing up out of the box tonight. That was Jason Cale with a great new song called The Long Ride. And Alana Springsteen from her second album just out and a song called Same God started that set. And that's going to do it for me, Paul Chagrou. Thanks for listening tonight. Talk to you again tomorrow night at 7 with more new rock, Americana, and blues. 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

Into jazz programming this evening, music from the Caribbean Jazz Project from their Afro Bop Alliance release from a few years back, the Cal Jader classic Soul Sauce, getting us into Sennett in Session. Hi, everyone. I'm Jay Sennett, Jazz Now here on 89.5 WHRV HD Norfolk, 88.5 WHRG HD Gloucester Point, 90.1 WHRX HD Nassauwetix, 91.9 WHRE HD Eastville, and 88.1 WHRL Emporia. Thank you for listening, wherever you're listening from. If you're tuning in and listening to us via our stream, thank you for tuning in wherever you are. Jazz Now throughout the remainder of the evening. So let's get back to the music. Otmero Ruiz from the Elemental release. Came out a couple years back. Jimmy Haslip playing the bass. Jimmy Branley drums. The track here written by Jimmy Haslip. Jimmy is also the co-founder of the Yellow Jackets, although he hasn't been in the band for several years now. Doing some great side work in a few different ensembles, including this one here with Otmero. Boomtown, the track to start the set.

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That's George Benson. Nice take on Paul Desmond's classic Take Five, wrapping up the set from the Essential Benson Collection. And the young pianist Eldar, well, he was young when he recorded this. He was 18 years old when he recorded this record, his debut record, simply called Eldar. And that was the Bobby Timmons classic Moanin'. Oof. I think he's in his mid-30s now, Eldar. And let's see, Weather Report before that from the Best Of Collection with Birdland, and Admiro Ruiz from the Elemental CD with Boomtown starting that set. Underway with jazz right here on 89.5. I'm Jay Sennett, host and producer for the show. A classic from the masterpiece The Blues and the Abstract Truth by Oliver Nelson. This is Stolen Moments to start this set.

Saxophone giant Stan Getz from the Appassionato release with Madrugada closing out the set, also featuring pianist Kenny Barron and the late drummer Jeff Beccaro wrapping up that set of two. Kind of a different project for him. He released this on A&M Records. He got away from some straight-up swinging jazz, something a little different, but really nice record it is. Appassionato. Stan Getz, and Oliver Nelson from the masterpiece The Blues and the Abstract Truth with Stolen Moments. That all-star band with Freddie Hubbard and Bill Evans and Roy Haynes, Paul Chambers, Eric Dolphy. Wow. I'm Jay Sennett, Sennett in Session on 89.5. Curtis Steiger's up next, vocalist, saxophonist from his Lost in Dreams release. A nice rendition of Cold, starting this set of

That's vibraphone master Gary Burton from the CD for Hamp, Red, Bags, and Cal. Hamp is in Lytlehampton, Red is in Red Norvo, Bags is in Milt Jackson, Cal is in Cal Jader. Kind of a tribute CD to those great masters. Afro Blue, the Mongo Santa Maria classic, closing out the set of two, and Curtis Steiger's singing Cold with the group from the Lost in Dreams CD. Trying to look for that label. I think it came out on Concord Records. And I think Annie Lennox actually wrote the track. Curtis Steiger's vocalist, saxophonist. Send It In Session right here on 89.5 WHRV HD Norfolk, 88.5 WHRG HD Gloucester Point, 90.1 WHRX HD Nassauwetics, 91.9 WHR EHD Eastville, and 88.1 WHRL Emporia. Here's Chick Corea and the Spanish Heart Band from the Antidote release with Armando's Rumba on 89.5.

Saxophone giant John Coltrane from the Soul Train release, wrapping up the set with You Say You Care, and Chick Corea and the Spanish Heart Band from the Antidote release with Armando's Rumba starting that set. Fantastic record, man. Wow. Senate in Session right here on 89.5. I'm Jay Sennett. Nat Adderley Jr. up next from the Took So Long release with nice rendition of Invitation on 89.5.

That's drummer Carl Allen with the trio, Christian McBride bass, Chris Potter saxophone. Carl playing drums from the Tippin release with Parker's Mood. Hampton Roads vocalist Liz Terrell Bridge from her It's All Right With Me release, People Make the World Go Round. And Nat Adderley Jr. from Took So Long with Invitation starting the set. Send it in session here on 89.5. Thanks so much for tuning in. And don't forget, you can listen to the show anytime, day or night, on your computer by going to whrv.org/send it in session. 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Saxophonist Steve Wilson up next from Enduring Sonnets with Quiet Girl on 89.5.

Vocalist Kurt Elling, along with the WDR Big Band, Bob Mintzer doing the arranging, In the Brass Palace, the name of the CD, and that was Steppin' Out. And Steve Wilson, saxophonist Steve Wilson, Hampton native, from Enduring Sonance with Quiet Girl starting the set. Send It In Session on 89.5. We're going to go back to the early 70s with keyboard wizard Bob James from his Bob James 3 release. Nice groove track here called Westchester Lady on CTI Records.

Beautiful track there. Gary Dial and Dick Oates. Dick playing saxophone, Gary Dial piano. Brass Works, the CD. And we heard Turn and Let Me Hold You, wrapping up the set of two. And Bob James from Bob James 3, Westchester Lady on CTI Records, starting that set. Send it in session here at 89.5 WHRV HD Norfolk, 88.5 WHRG HD Gloucester Point, 90.1 WHRX HD Nassauwetix, 91.9 WHRE HD Eastville, and 88.1 WHRL Emporia. Saxophonist Stefano De Battista up next from his Parker's Mood release with the classic bop piece Confirmation to kick off this set.

That's Keith Jarrett with the trio, Gary Peacock bass, and Paul Moshe on drums, not Jack DeJohnette on this record, live at the Deerhead Inn. Not sure why Jack wasn't on the record, because Jack was in that trio, but Paul Moshe, outstanding, who also played with Keith Jarrett early on in Keith's career. Swinging on Bye Bye Blackbird, wrapping up that set, Keith Jarrett. Stanley Turrentine from A Bluish Bag with Carnival. Swinging record this is as well. From the original jazz classics with Ella Fitzgerald and Oscar Peterson, April in Paris, and Stefano De Battista from Parker's Mood with Confirmation starting that set. Some classic bebop there. Send It In Session right here on 89.5. As I was starting that set, thinking about bebop, you know, I talk to a lot of students. And one thing I tell students that are interested in playing jazz, you have to go to bebop to really study bop, because there were so many things that developed in jazz. Jazz turned modern with the bebop period, in my opinion. The rhythm, tempos, the variations, the harmonic complexity, so many things, phrasing, just it's a necessity. If you want to learn, if you're a student aspiring to play jazz, listen to these words. Get into some bebop and really study the concept. Very, very important. And, of course, not just bebop, but certainly make bebop a big part of your practicing routine. Send It In Session here at 89.5. Makoto Ozone and the No Name Horses Big Band from the Jungle release, a track here called No Siesta on 89.5.

Saxophonist, composer, and arranger Remy LeBeouf from his Architecture of Storms release with the track Union, closing out the set, and drummer Nate Smith from his Live Action release with Cough Drop, and trumpeter Carl Saunders and the Bebop Big Band from the self-titled release with Love Dance, the Yvonne Linz classic, and Makoto Ozone, pianist, composer, and arranger in the No Name Horses Big Band from the Jungle release with No Siesta, starting that set. Jazz here on Send It In Session on 89.5 WHRV HD Norfolk, 88.5 WHRG HD Gloucester Point, 90.1 WHRX HD Nassauwetics, 91.9 WHRE HD Eastville, and 88.1 WHRL Emporia. Here's George Duke, keyboard wizard George Duke, the late great George Duke, from his Dream Weaver release. An extended piece here he calls Burnt Sausage Jam. Burnt Sausage Jam. George Duke on 89.5.

Yeah, these young teenagers, brothers and sisters, actually, they're known as J3 from their Opus 1 release, Don't Stop Till You Get Enough, wrapping up the set. And Chick Corea Return to Forever, The Romantic Warrior, title track to that classic. And George Duke, keyboard wizard George Duke, from his Dream Weaver release with a track he calls Burnt Sausage Jam. Kicking off that set, all 15 minutes of it. 15 minutes and 28 seconds, to be exact. Senate in session, I'm Jay Senate. We wrap it up at the top of the hour. Our final set starts with Lyle Mays. This is Eberhardt, Into the Set.

Beautifully done. Pianist, composer, Brian Dickinson out of the Toronto, Canada area. With the string quartet, from his October Songs release with Autumn Glow. And keyboardist Otmero Ruiz, we heard something from Otmero earlier in the program, from his Sojourn release this time, Until Tomorrow. And Lyle May's title track to Eberhard starting that set. Tribute to the great bassist Eberhard Weber. And that wraps up this edition of Sennett in Session. I'm Jay Sennett. Hope you enjoyed the show. Had a lot of fun playing the music for you. As always, thank you for listening to 89.5 WHRV HD Norfolk, 88.5 WHRG HD Gloucester Point, 90.1 WHRX HD Nassauwetics, 91.9 WHRE HD Eastville, and 88.1 WHRL Emporia. Time for me to head on out, but more great programming coming your way here on 89.5. So please stay with us, and thank you for listening.

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1: And you're listening to Morning Edition on WHRV. The Trump administration has responded to the Ebola and hantavirus outbreak with tactics some public health officials are calling heavy-handed. Stay with us here on 89.5 WHRV for more on those tough restrictions. 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
0: This is Morning Edition from NPR News. I'm Leila Fadel.
6: And I'm Steve Inskeep. Good morning. At what point does it make sense to get rid of your gas car in favor of an electric one? That question came to NPR's climate desk from Guadalupe Higuera of Phoenix, Arizona.
7: Does it make sense to replace it at a certain age or mileage, or do we just drive it till the wheels fall off?
6: NPR climate correspondent Jeff Brady went to Phoenix in search of answers.
8: We're outside an auto repair shop that 30-year-old Guadalupe Higuera's family has owned since before he was born.
7: I have some garage bays where we have some lifts here, some computer equipment, some tire alignment machines.
8: Higuera says this shop feels like a second home. These days, he's a software developer at a big bank, but he worked at the shop growing up. Around back, 3 red trucks are in various states of repairs. We discuss Higuera's question about ditching a gas car for an EV. Turns out he already did that. Last year, he replaced a 2016 Jeep Wrangler with a 2025 Chevrolet Equinox EV. But now he's doubting that decision because his family believes that it's wasteful to get rid of a car that runs fine.
7: I remember having that conversation with my parents, my older brother, before I got my current car. And they're like, hey, your car, we can keep fixing it. It's still good. There's nothing wrong with it.
8: To answer Higuera's question, we first examine his motivations. He wants to save money and reduce his climate pollution. Then we called on NPR Cars and Energy correspondent Camila Domonoski for help.
9: You want to think about, how much are you spending on fuel or charging? Sure, but also how much are you spending on maintenance? How much are you spending on insurance, which is going to cost more for a newer vehicle?
8: With Higuera, she filled out a Federal Energy Department calculator to compare his old Jeep to his year-old EV. First, they put in that he drives 21,000 miles each year. That's more than most people. His

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1: 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On the next International Friday News Roundup, what happened to the deal that leaders said was so close? Also, the U.K., France, and others issue new sanctions on West Bank settlers, and the World Cup kicks off. We round up the global news next time on 1A.
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2: Sunny and hot today with a high near 97. Heat index value pushing 106. We've got a chance for showers, possible thunderstorms tonight. Low dropping back around 77. 12 noon here on 89.5. 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
5: Hello, everyone. I'm Barbara Hamm-Lee. Throughout history, African Americans have made inroads in various fields, medicine, science, and music, just to name a few, and the journeys of these trailblazers inspiring others along the way. What was it that got them to climb to such heights and continues to inspire others today? Coming up on this edition of Another View, we talk to civil rights photographer Herb Randall, iconic actress, model, and broadcaster Jane Kennedy, and world-renowned gospel violinist Eric Taylor. We'll hear their stories when Another View returns, right after this news from NPR and WHRO News.
6: Live from NPR News, I'm Lakshmi Singh. President Trump is threatening to strike Iran tonight and plans to target Iran's oil infrastructure, such as Karg Island, saying that'll happen, quote, in the not-too-distant future. This following a second straight night of airstrikes between the war rivals. NPR's Greg Myrie has more.
7: The U.S. said it carried out dozens of strikes that hit a range of military facilities on Iran's coastline with the Strait of Hormuz. U.S. Central Command said the operation began early Thursday local time and announced 4 hours later that it was over. President Trump said Iran was taking, quote, too long to negotiate. He said he'd order another round of strikes if Iran does not agree to U.S. terms on ending the war. Iran's Revolutionary Guard Corps said it fired on 18 U.S. sites in the region, including American military bases in Kuwait, Bahrain, and Jordan. Trump also said the U.S. has helped some 200 oil tankers and other ships evade Iran's blockade of the strait since last month. Greg Myrie, NPR News, Tel Aviv.
6: Trump says the U.S. will assume total control of Iran's oil and gas markets. The energy shock from the war the U.S. and Israel initiated against Iran in late February is the primary driver of inflationary pressures. Polls suggest the Republican leader is facing some of the lowest approval ratings of his presidency, in part due to anger over war-related high gasoline prices. The U.S. House failed to pass an extension to a key spy tool, essentially guaranteeing it'll expire tomorrow. Here's NPR's Eric McDaniel.
8: Section 702 of the Foreign Intelligence Surveillance Act enables the government to scoop up the electronic communications of some 300,000 foreign nationals each year. The fight to extend the law is a cyclical controversy on Capitol Hill, where many lawmakers of both parties are concerned about past abuses. The law has been used to read the communications of American citizens without a court warrant. And it appeared the deal was close to a three-year extension with minimal reforms until President Trump named Bill Pulte, a man with no national intelligence experience, to oversee the program as acting director of national intelligence. Intelligence collections will be allowed to continue under a grandfather clause for several more months. The House is now leaving town for a week. Eric McDaniel, NPR News, Washington.
6: We're just hours away from the opening of the FIFA World Cup kicking off in Mexico City. Here's NPR's Ada Peralta.
9: In Mexico, football is a religion, so the city is plastered with billboards featuring the country's soccer stars. And it feels like everyone is wearing soccer jerseys, including the baby Jesus at the Metropolitan Cathedral. But the city is also tense because one of the country's teachers' unions has set up a protest camp just outside the main fan zone. They, along with other protest groups, have warned they may try to march toward the legendary Estadio Azteca, where the opening match will take place. In the month-long tournament, Mexico and Canada will host 26 matches. Beginning tomorrow, the U.S. will host 78 games.
6: That's Ada Peralta. It's NPR.
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2: This is WHRO News with a look at local, state, and regional headlines. More than 100 cases of measles have been confirmed throughout Virginia this year. As of Tuesday, Virginia has seen a total of 106 confirmed cases during 2026, according to the Virginia Department of Health Measles Dashboard. The vast majority of these cases are associated with an ongoing outbreak in Buckingham County. Governor Abigail Spanberger says conversations about creating a legal recreational marijuana market in Virginia remain ongoing. The discussions come after meeting with General Assembly members who say they want to see language creating the market included in the state budget, which is being hammered out before its July 1st deadline. Newport News City Council has voted to adopt an ordinance authorizing a temporary 7 p.m. curfew for unaccompanied minors in City Center. The council voted 7-0 to adopt the ordinance. Council also adopted a separate policy that gives Newport News Police more authority when responding to large pop-up meetup events. A former Newport News postal worker admitted to hiding thousands of pieces of undelivered mail in a shed behind his home rather than delivering them. According to our media partners at WTKR, Elijah Lloyd resigned from the U.S. Postal Service in April 2025 after investigators recovered thousands of pieces of undelivered mail. Lloyd was federally indicted on one count of delay or destruction of mail and entered a guilty plea. Barry Graham, WHRO News.
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5: Good afternoon, everyone, and welcome to Another View. I'm Barbara Hamlee. Before we delve into today's discussion, I want to remind you to register to be a part of our Another View audience next Thursday for our Juneteenth broadcast. Now, it all takes place right here at WHRO Public Media on June 18th. I'll be joined by historian Yola Dance and give you a preview of the new Juneteenth song. Producer Lisa Godley will be outside with the food truck vendors and interviews galore. Guess what? You may even hear from a celebrity or two. Plus, our Miss Martha Reeds, the manager of early childhood learning here at WHRO, will be here with activities for the children so you can bring the whole family and come join us. You don't want to miss this. 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Often we look to our heroes with admiration, but usually we can only scratch the surface about the path they took to get there. On this edition of Another View, we'll talk with three trailblazers: civil rights photographer Herb Randall, iconic actress, model, and broadcaster Jane Kennedy, and world-renowned gospel violinist Eric Taylor. Each one following a dream that to this day has impacted not only their lives, but the lives of so many others. We begin the hour with producer Lisa Godley's conversation with a woman who since the 70s has broken one glass ceiling after another. Actress, model, spokeswoman, and sports broadcaster, the legendary Jane Kennedy.
12: Jane Kennedy Overton is quick to point out that her fame came fast. But I was curious about her influences.
13: You've always been a role model for me, but who inspired you?
14: Well, I'd have to say that in my early childhood, it would definitely be my mom and dad. They were the focus of the entire family, not just, you know, my immediate family, but, you know, on holidays, everybody came to our house. So it was that kind of family. My mom and dad were wonderful. And they did. They inspired me. They came from humble beginnings. And they truly inspired me that I could do anything. And that's what they kept telling me. You know, they never let me think that it was a challenge in life. They always let me know the reality of life. And of course, growing up in the 60s, you learn that real fast. I was in my teens in the 60s. So, you know, with all, everything that was going on in this country, with, you know, burn your draft card, burn your bra, presidents being assassinated, Martin Luther King's assassination. So many things that went through the 70s that changed the shape of America. And it also changed me.
12: Standing 5'10" tall, Jane Kennedy was a consummate beauty. Her looks set the bar, shattering her first glass ceiling at 19 when she became the first Black woman to win the title of Miss Ohio USA in 1970.
13: What would you consider your first public appearance?
14: Ooh, No one has ever asked me that before. My first public appearance, I would have to say 8th grade. I was selected to be part of a debate panel, and the entire city was invited. So, I mean, Wycliffe is very small, but to me, it was a big deal.
13: Was there anyone that said, you're adorable, you really should go on the pageant circuit, or was that just something within yourself that said, I want to do this? How'd you end up competing in pageants?
14: Well, we ended up, there's 5 girls in my family, and we would all watch the pageants, all of them, you know, whenever they came on television. And so it was a big deal, you know, but never thinking that I would do that one day. I did think, you know, they got scholarships, you know, they can go to college. So that was always in the back of my mind, but it wasn't that, you know, I was going to be in one one day. And then in my senior year in high school, my mom sent my photo, and she saw in the newspaper that they were looking for participants, and she sent my picture in. And next thing I know, I got a call from the Cleveland headquarters saying that, you know, they wanted me to compete in the Miss Cleveland pageant. And there I was, you know. And so I did a smaller pageant that I found just to feel what it was like. And it was a pageant that was, it was from the Call-In Post, which was the Black local newspaper in Cleveland. And so I won that pageant, and I said, okay, so I'm learning how to do this, you know. And then when I got to the time where we did the Miss Ohio pageant, I was just in awe of all the other ladies that were there. And I didn't even hear them when they called my name that I had won, because I had picked the winner. And she came in first place, and I'm looking around all the other girls. Who's going to beat her, you know? And then my sister said, Jane, you won. You won.
13: Wow. So what was it like moving on from Miss Ohio?
14: Moving on? It was my senior year. And I think the worst part of it, or the best part of it, depends on how you look at it. The night of the pageant in Miami was the same night as my senior prom. And I had been class president and vice president, and I had been an advocate for everything in high school. I had so many challenges and things that I participated in. And, you know, I never thought that I was going to be not able to be at my senior prom. But they said that the pageant in Miami was going to be the same night of my prom. So the directors at the prom committee decided that they would put televisions in the prom, and they were able to watch the pageant. So I'm in Miami, and the first day, and I go up to the mic, and I say, I'm Jane Harrison from Wycliffe, Ohio. And they quickly informed me that I can't say Wycliffe because nobody knows where Wycliffe is. So they said I have to say Cleveland.
13: Wow.
14: So here I am developing the idea that I have power. You know, I have power. I can do this. So the night of the live broadcast, I walked up to the mic. And even though I'd been saying Cleveland all week, I said, hi, I'm Jane Harrison from Wycliffe, Ohio. It's live, right? What are they going to do? And the prom, they went crazy. They were watching it, and they just went crazy. They erupted. Wycliffe, Ohio! Wycliffe, Ohio! And then when I got home, they had put a banner up in the city, welcome to the home of Miss Ohio.
13: Oh, so
14: however,
13: nice.
14: It was torn down three times because it was still an era where the white people were not accepting black people.
13: Wow.
12: 1 year after graduating high school, Jane married actor Leon Isaac Kennedy. Throughout the 70s, Jane had guest roles on some of the most popular television shows, The $6 Million Man, Sanford and Son, Starsky and Hutch. Then, in 1978, she smashed yet another glass ceiling when she became the first black woman to hold the position of sportscaster on the NFL Today, proving that a black woman could not just survive, but excel in white male spaces.
15: Jane, how about the New York Marathon? How'd that turn out?
16: Well, Brent, more than 2 million people lined the streets earlier today to watch the New York Marathon. And one of those who was waiting at the finish line was Jack Whitaker. So now let's go to a report from Jack Whitaker.
13: As the first black woman to join the NFL Today team, I'd like for you, if you could, share a high and a low, because I know you probably went through a lot. And I know you had some great moments, but I'm sure you went through a lot.
14: First of all, it was just really hard to get the job because they kept saying they didn't want someone like me. And that someone like me, it was they didn't want someone black. The audition, the final audition, after interviewing so many people, they called it the largest talent hunt since Scarlett O'Hara from Gone with the Wind. And so we end up in New York with 17 people. 16 were all blonde. So it was very clear that they did not want a black woman. And I did the interview, and I think there were three women after me. And when I finished my interview, Brent Musburger got up and he said, it's Jane or nobody. And he walked out of the studio, and he didn't even finish interviewing the other women. So it was going to be a challenge because in the Southern affiliates of CBS, they knew that that was going to be a problem with them because that would mean that you have two blacks on the show and one white. And that was going to be me, Irv Cross, and then Brent Musburger. And so they had to send my audition tape to the Southern affiliates. How can we fix this? And they came up with the idea. Jimmy the Greek was already on the show doing statistics, and they decided to put him on the main desk. And that would be two blacks and two whites. And that's how I got my job. For just 6 weeks, I still had to prove myself again. And the second week, they decided that they were having problems on their other sports show, Sports Spectacular. And it was one of the most highest rated shows there was. And they did not have the rights to get the Muhammad Ali interview in New Orleans with Leon Spinks that night. And they were having a dizzy. Man, I heard the screaming and yelling. They said, we can't be the only network not getting this interview. I said, I can get you the interview. And they said, who are you? I said, I'm the woman who can get you the interview. And I said, you put me on a jet. I will go down and I will have the interview for you tomorrow. And I don't know why they believed me, but they did. They sent me. I called my friend, Muhammad Ali. They didn't know he was my friend. And I said, I need to get this interview. And he did it for me that night. And They aired it on Sports Spec the next day and on my show on the NFL Today on Sunday. And on Monday, I got a call that my contract for the year had been picked up. So you have to advocate for yourself whenever you can.
13: Wow. Did you ever, I'm sure you have, had a conversation with Brent about when he said, it's Jane or nobody? Did you all talk about that?
14: I have, many, many years later, maybe 30 years later. And it was I hadn't seen him in all that time. And we were on air doing his show in Las Vegas. And I said, do you remember? And he said, I absolutely remember. He said, because you were the best. And he said, and you brought out from the athletes something that they maybe other people couldn't have had. He said, they all trusted you and they all believed in you. And he said, and you gave them that human compound. Most of the time, you know, they're seen as, you know, this an athlete with a number on their back. And especially the recognition of the Black athlete during that time and the strength that they had in going forward. That was important, and I was able to bring that out.
12: She began hosting Greatest Sports Legends in 1982, the same year she won an Emmy for hosting the Rose Bowl. Jane Kennedy would go on to adorn the covers of one major magazine after another, and as an actress, appear in numerous movies. She served as a spokeswoman for several major brands, including 6 years with Coca-Cola. In 1985, 3 years after her divorce from Leon Isaac Kennedy, she would marry actor Bill Overton. The couple would happily raise a family and work on projects together. Then one day, it all came to a screeching halt, which Jane talks about in her book, Plain Jane.
13: In your book, you candidly share a lot of things. And I'm almost hesitant to bring this up, but I have to ask because you talk about it in the book. There was a tape that so many of us thought your ex-husband had leaked, and now they're saying it was someone else. And when all that happened in your life, what did you think it was doing to your career?
14: It destroyed my career. It destroyed everything. When it came out, my husband Bill and I were producing a musical stage play called The Journey of the African American, and it had been received so well. It was supposed to run 6 weeks and ended up running for 10 months. And then we got booked to be on the road. We were in Atlanta, and when I found out that the rest of all the other theaters had canceled our contract, and all of us had to go back home to Los Angeles with no jobs. But they canceled it because they heard about the tape. I did come to find out. You know, it's not that it was just someone, someone found out, but, you know, like it was Leon's cousin who had broken into his home. And we had totally forgotten. I had totally forgotten it existed because it was done in 1975. And this was already 1991. And I had a family. I had Cheyenne, Bill's daughter from his first marriage, and my two daughters. So this was a long time. People thought that, you know, Leon did it with revenge in mind. But he didn't. He didn't, because that would have happened in 1981. When we divorced. But this is now 10 years later. And this tape comes out, and it was my cousin called me and she said, Jane, he died. And on his deathbed, he confessed to me that it was him who released the tape because he needed to buy drugs because he was an addict.
13: Wow.
14: Family member.
13: Wow.
14: Someone who had had in my home for many times, who I had fed, who I had helped when he was didn't have money, didn't have anything to hold on to, and I had helped him, and then this is what he did.
13: Wow, that had to break your heart.
14: And more.
13: Wow.
14: Broke my heart and more. It ruined my career. It ruined my self-esteem. It was a challenge for me to go anywhere. It was a difficult period in my life, and I fought a lot with myself to whether I include it in the book. But I knew that if I did not include it and people knew about it, they would not believe the other truth that I write about in the book. And if I'm going to show people who I am and not who the media thinks I am, then I need to be honest and tell my story. And I also did not want people to continue blaming Leon, because he did not.
13: Got it. Okay. Thank you so much for sharing that. What's next? Is there a book two? Are you working on a film? What's happening?
14: Well, I am in the process of creating a biodoc or a documentary and of the book. And we will see how that goes. But I also have a fragrance that I've developed called Jane Kennedy Sun and Jane Kennedy Moon, which I launched at the same day that the book launched. And those fragrances can be bought on my website, janekennedy.com. But they were developed with the idea of who am I, you know, which is what I've been doing for the last 20 years is who am I? You know, because my career went so fast. I started working only 2 weeks into Hollywood, and my career, you know, yes, there were downtimes, but for the most part, it just sped by so quickly. And I was able to achieve such success that, and you don't have social media, you don't have, you know, podcasts telling you, you know, what people think about you. You're just, and you know, it was Jet Magazine. That was the only information that the African-American public had. And so you're just working. You don't really realize in those moments the impact that you're making. It's only an aftersight when I see, you know, and I'm getting the awards for this, and I'm talking to people like you, people that I just meet in the grocery store, and a lady stopped me. She says, "Oh my God, Jane, it was the year 2000. She said, "Have you seen Ebony?" And I said, "No." She says, "You've got to buy it. It's at the front of the market stand. Please go get it. Pick it up now." And I had my daughters with me who are still in school. And so we go to pick it up, and it was celebrating all the famous people of the past century. And they had me in the book.
13: Oh, nice. As well you should have been. Absolutely.
14: My daughters and I are going down the street, and the radio is on. Now we're going home after I picked them up from school. And all of a sudden, I hear on the radio, "Oh, man, she's so ill. Man, she's word to my mother, man. She was fine, just like Jane Kennedy."
13: Ah.
14: And was most deaf. And he was talking about the newest record that had come out. And, oh, my God, my girls, they started screaming, "Mom, you're... Why did he say your name on the radio? Why did, you know?" Because they didn't know me as the TV personality. They knew me as mom, soccer mom. And, you know, it was just so much fun when they started learning who I was. And I really enjoy that. I also like to share, you know, one of the reasons that I'm coming to Norfolk is working with music and medicine. Because, you know, this is not something that's new to me. And my mom has dementia. And so I know how important it is to have, you know, people communicate with you and people that care for you. And so this is really an important thing. And I just wanted to be able to be there to support that. I also worked with Resurrecting Lives Foundation and some of the trauma that some of the soldiers came back from Vietnam and some of the soldiers that are still coming home. And, you know, just to have someone care for you. Loneliness is people think it's simple,

0: Vietnam and some of the soldiers that are still coming home. And, you know, just to have someone care for you, loneliness is the, I mean, people think it's simple, but it can be a death tool to be lonely so much that you have nowhere to turn. So when you have somebody that can just reach out and just say, hey, would you like to sing today? Hey, do you want to hear my story today? You know, those little things in life for these people, it's life-changing. It truly is. And so when they said that they wanted me to come, it was an honor for me to do that. And so I'm very much looking forward to being there.
1: Hampton Roads is looking forward to having you here. Absolutely.
0: Well, thank you. You guys got me when they wrapped that bus.
1: I was just looking at that picture. It's a beautiful picture.
0: Yeah, I can't wait to see it.
1: Absolutely. Well, you enjoy the rest of your day. And again, thank you so much for your time today.
0: Thank you so much. It was a joy speaking with you.
1: Absolutely. My joy. Bye-bye.
0: Thank you. Bye.
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1: At 89 years old, Herb Randall has a lot he can reflect on. He was a freelance photographer for the United Press International and the Associated Press. But it was what he encountered in Hattiesburg, Mississippi, back in the summer of 1964, that continues to stir memories and emotions for Herb.
5: For those who don't know you, I want you to share how you ended up in Hattiesburg, Mississippi. Please share who Herb Randall was before he ventured down south and how he got there in the first place.
6: So there was a friend who worked at the New York City SNCC office, SNCC meaning Student Nonviolent Coordinating Committee. She was an office manager, Julie Prettyman. And so she was a friend of the family's, and she said, Herb, you have a fellowship, and maybe you would like to go down this summer and take some photographs. And I said, well, where's the program at? And she said, hesitantly, Mississippi. And I said directly, there's no way in hell I'm going to Mississippi. I hadn't been to any part of the South prior to that time. I was 28, and I avoided the South.
5: So what did your family say when you finally decided you were going down to Hattiesburg, Mississippi? What did your family say about that?
6: Well, my family... My family, they thought I was strange anyhow, but, they didn't want me to go. They said, you're going to Mississippi? What is wrong with you? No, they were not happy with that. And, I went anyhow. Yeah.

could go by car. So the car that I went into was a small foreign car, which was not the best choice to go to Mississippi. So there were other people who I went with. I think there were like four white females and the guy who owned the car. So it's me, him, and the everybody's white except me. And so that wasn't the best way to go to Mississippi. So I was kind of smuggled in. I was on the floor of a foreign car. I'm not laughing because this is humorous. I can afford to laugh now. Why the hell not? So I was on the floor of a car when we got into the southern states, because the southern states police officers were looking for us too. And so I was kind of smuggled into Mississippi. Yeah. And the first full day that I was in Hattiesburg, Mississippi, that night, the car that I came down in was shot into. So I didn't take it personally, you know, but I just, you know, that's why I came down there, to be whatever help I could be. Well, that's not the main reason. The main reason was to photograph. But when other things needed to be done, you know, you do them. You do them. Yeah. You want to help. You want.

pardon the hesitation, but it kind of brings me back to a scary time. Most of the people at the training session went to Mississippi by bus, and for some reason, I was asked

0: One of Herb's most famous photographs was taken that summer and published over and over and over again. It was a photo of Rabbi Arthur Lilienfeld, who was bloody and suffering from a concussion after being hit with a tire iron while trying to register people to vote.
1: You didn't want to document the blood and gore of the movement.
2: No, I didn't want it, nor was I going to do it.
1: When he asked you to take a picture and his blood's running from his forehead and it's onto his clothing, and he asked you to take that picture, what was your initial reaction before you did?
2: The thing is that the night before this happened, we had a long conversation. And so I said, or he said, or we said, that we were supposed to meet at a specific time because he was going out to do a voter registration. And so we picked a specific time. So the next day, I got there always before that time. But for some reason or other, he had gone out with some other workers to do, God, excuse me, this brings back. He had left with some other workers. And so someone said, well, I'll take you over to that area. And so I said, I'd appreciate it. And so we went over to that area. When we got to the area, I knew something had happened. There was a crowd up on the railroad tracks there. So I found out that he and another worker were beaten, and I think there may have been two females with them, but they weren't touched. I don't think. So he walked down from where he was beaten, and he was bleeding, and so I he was really bleeding badly, and we set him down, and so I didn't know what to do first to stop the bleeding or to take the picture. I know I had to take the picture, but the man is bleeding, so we have to try to whatever. Anyhow, so the rabbi said at one point, because I was just standing there, he said, "Photographer, take the picture." And that was how it got taken.
1: Okay. Did he share at all how he was attacked or anything?
2: He was in no condition to share how he was attacked. He was in shock or some kind of shock or something. But the civil rights people were walking along the railroad station tracks, and this man came up with a I think it was a tire iron pardon me a tire iron or something, and called them a lot, called that group a lot of things, and started beating. And he hit the rabbi, and then he hit, I think he hit the other, one of the other workers were hit. He didn't touch the females.
0: Herb Randall's works have been in exhibitions at the Brooklyn Museum, the San Francisco Museum of Modern Art, and the Metropolitan Museum of Art, to name a few. His book, Faces of Freedom Summer, was published in 2001.
1: I'm going to fast forward a little bit to the book. On page 137, there's a photo of three teens at Vernon Donner's Fish Fry. And when I first looked at Vernon Donner, I thought he was white. But I've since learned that his skin was light enough that he could have passed for white, but he chose not to. And he worked diligently with the civil rights movement, including being president of Forest County chapter of the NAACP. Did you have an opportunity to sit down and talk with him when you weren't photographing him? And I'm curious as to if he ever expressed concerns about his own safety during that time.
2: That sound was a humorous response. I'm sorry. Please, I'm sorry. I interrupted you. He was very much aware. He was very much aware of what the situation was and is. And, oh, my God, I didn't know how the man stayed alive, the state of Mississippi at the time, as long as he did with the attitude that he had.
1: Mr. Donner was killed by the Knights of the Ku Klux Klan a couple of years after that fish fry photo, correct?
2: I think it was 4 years, but I'm not sure. I think it was two or 4 years. I get his killings but you're right. Yes.
1: Okay. And how long were you down there in Hattiesburg, Mississippi?
2: I was in Hattiesburg approximately 2 months, from June until August or something like that.
1: You have photographed some famous names like Fannie Lou Hamer. Can you share a little bit about that or any other famous people you photographed?
2: Well, Mrs. Hamer, I have to call her Mrs. Hamer because that's a southern thing that they would appreciate, and I appreciated that lady.
0: Fannie Lou Hamer is often defined as a symbol of the Mississippi movement. She was a sharecropper evicted from her plantation. News outlets reported that then-President Lyndon B. Johnson was so concerned about the impact of her televised testimony to a credentials committee that he held a news conference at the same time to interrupt the coverage. But that backfired because news outlets played her testimony over and over again for several days, giving the activist and organizer from Mississippi a national platform.
3: Mr. Chairman, and to the Credentials Committee. It was the 31st of August in 1962 that 18 of us traveled 26 miles to the county courthouse in Indianola to try to register to become first-class citizens. We was met in Indianola by policemen. I was carried to the county jail and put in the booking room. They left some of the people in the booking room and began to place us in cells.
2: Oh, God. I can't tell you how much I thought of that lady or that person. Just to spend a little bit of time with her, you know? She was quite a individual.
0: Many of the photos Herb captured that summer were of children. He remembers one day specifically.
2: This was a summer, and they were out of their regular schools, which taught them nothing about black history. The people who were running the educational thing, they had planned for 50 pupils. And so the registration was the next day or whenever it was. 600 children, you know, were out there waiting to sign up for classes.
4: We're gonna keep on walking, keep on talking, might be up to freedom.
0: I asked her what was the driving force behind his photography.
2: Mainly, it was for me and to express things that I hoped maybe people would care about.
0: Once he returned to New York, Herb Randall would utilize his talents teaching young people the art of photography for 10 years before going on to work as a photographic consultant for the National Media Center. In 1981, Herb, who is both Black and Native American, moved to the Shinnecock Indian Reservation in Southampton, New York, and in 1999, he would donate 1,800 negatives to the University of Southern Mississippi Archives in Hattiesburg. Herb's works are currently being showcased in a book on indigenous photographers titled In Light and Shadow. Jennifer Fish wrote Herb's story in the book.
5: Well, we're so honored to have Herb with us and to be featured in this book because he's one of 80 photographers and he has a unique position in the book because he sits with both the Shinnecock identity and African American identity. And I think that comes out in his work around civil rights. And this collection is the largest book production of its kind to feature indigenous photographers from both South America and North America. And the authors, Brian Adams and Sarah Stack, have been working on putting this collection together since 2020. And Herb's work is prominently featured. One of the photographs is about to go to a gallery in Santa Fe, the Obscura Gallery. So we're here to collect his signature on those prints. And the hope is that this will go into schools and go into public narratives as a way to think about how Indigenous people can tell their own stories, because so many of the images have been created in ways that depict a very traditional settler-colonial relationship. And so it's just a beautiful collection of 250 photos, portraits, family photos, ethnographies, fine art pieces. And Herb has five images in there, along with his nephew. And it was just a great honor to write the introduction to Herb's work and to think about how much he put into his collection. So much of his work was about trying to tell that counter-narrative of the families and relationships and commitments at the heart of the struggle beyond the, well, he said he didn't want to take pictures of dogs and the clan and the blood. He wanted to tell human relations. And so within the larger collection, his work really sits at a very particular intersection because of those shared identities.
2: Yeah, it's just an honor to be in such a book because it's rare. And
1: well, I really appreciate you taking time to sit here and to share. I really appreciate that.
0: In Light and Shadow, A Photographic History from Indigenous America, is a Nautilus Book Award winner and can be purchased through most major book retailers.
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7: Eric Taylor has traveled around the world sharing his amazing skills as a violinist. Whether he's performing at a local celebration or on national television, he leaves his audiences both captivated and longing for more as he strums out gospel, jazz, or even classical tunes. And what makes this phenomenal performer even more amazing is he's never had a single violin lesson.

I have to admit that this is a gift. This is something that I've been gifted to do, and my allegiance will always be to God. I can play all styles of music, but my roots will always be in gospel.

Eternal Praise, that song has been the anthem, and it just kind of wraps up everything in a great big bow. I have to give him total praise for how far he's brought me through.

0: To watch and listen as Eric Taylor plays can be transformative. His energy high, his moves athletic, as he allows the music to transport him.
1: It's hard to describe. You become one with the music, you become one with the instrument, and it takes over. When you allow yourself to be free and just to play, don't worry about anybody. Just play the music as it comes and is given to you. And I think that's what happens. And so I'm not even aware of what's all going on until someone may show me a tape or something. And I'm like, oh, I didn't even know that happened. It encaptures me. And I just flow with whatever's happening.
0: Surprisingly, Eric's journey didn't begin when he was little or even in middle school.
1: I started playing violin around the age of 14. A choir director at my church was also a music instructor, and she had a vision of me playing, and she said, I want you to try this. And she gave me my first violin, and that's where it began. I'm an only child, and so it gave me a bit of something to try. It was a bit of a challenge, and I wanted to see what I could do with it. And also, I was introduced to the Virginia Symphony Orchestra, and I was inspired by watching just all of them play together in the collective sound. And it just encouraged me that, you know what, I can do this too. I played cello, actually, in high school. It was the only instrument left. So I started with cello, and I was introduced to violin later. After high school, I went on to college, Virginia Commonwealth University, and I pursued music as a minor, and I wanted to be a journalist as my major, but it just got to be where the violin and the music just took over. And I began to travel. So I actually ended up pursuing the violin as my career choice. Around the age of 22 or 23, I began to be passionate about the music, and I felt connected to it in such a way. And I really felt like this is no longer a challenge. This is actually fun. There's a kitten up a tree. My favorite jazz song, I like Misty. But there are so many that I also love in the jazz genre. And I get misty just holding your hand. I saw how it brought happiness to my audience and the stories and the inspiration of their children and old alike. It just made me feel like this is really my purpose. I love to feel that they are feeling what I'm feeling and that the message that I'm trying to portray to them is being received. It's really beyond what I can describe in words. I love people. And I'm passionate about what I do. I'm very happy and satisfied with myself and my life direction. And I hope that I'm inspiring someone. I'm hoping that I bring a smile to someone's face and that I encourage them to utilize their own gifts. We all have something that's given to us, that's unique to us, that we can do and only we can do like we do it. It has been so incredible, the places that I've been able to go. I've most recently played in Dubai. I toured in Germany and France, Trinidad, Tobago, London, the Bahamas, all across the country. And I have an invitation to go to Australia. And so that will be my next abroad trip.
0: The father of two daughters and two sons, Eric and his wife Angela always make sure they take time for family and each other.
1: My wife Angela, who's a great support, my number one cheerleader, she's always with me as much as she can be. I've got a grandson. So gonna spend some time with him. I like my parents and caring for them. Just kind of finding things to do that unwind from the music genre for balance. Traveling, vacationing, just to do that.
0: And even though he's never had a lesson, Eric says he never stops learning.
1: With my latest trip to Dubai, I dressed in their traditional garments to play, and I wasn't sure exactly what I should play. But I'm glad I had the experience. It went super well, and I was invited to go back in April. I like that. That's what keeps it fun and interesting. Next time, I'll learn some of their language and begin to interact with some of the locals that way. The right moments are always great. They will literally bring tears to my eyes when you see something and it just went so right. The wrong things are cool too, because they help me to grow. They help me to remain centered, and it keeps me humble to say it's not gonna be perfect all the time. I'm not a technical violinist. I play from heart and feel. And so things are gonna happen, and it's not what happens to you, but how you respond to what happens to you. And that's a lifelong journey.

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Thank you so much for tuning in. Next week on Another View, it's all about Juneteenth. 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Lisa Godley is our show producer, and Jordan Christie is our audio engineer. I'm Barbara Ham Lee. 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

everyone. It's another View producer, Lisa Godley, with a reminder that if you haven't already reserved your spot, time is running out to be a part of Another View's third annual Juneteenth celebration. 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Barbara will be joined by historian Yola Dance, who will share not only Juneteenth history, but details on how Hampton Roads will commemorate the event. And I'll be outside with special interviews, including Jaimin Hansu from the movie Amistad. And it wouldn't be a celebration without fantastic food. RNL Curbside Creations, Ruby Love's Southern Cooking and Catering, Tiani's Lemon Squeeze, Corny Mike's Kettle Corn and Italian Ice, and the Confection House will all be on hand to please your palate. 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
4: From WHYY and PRX, this is Sports in America. Well, the World Cup is finally here. For the first time in more than 30 years, the biggest sporting event on the planet returns to North America. As literally billions of people prepare to tune in, the tournament arrives amid debates about borders, identity, and nationalism. Oh, and there's some soccer to play as well. First, we'll preview the best matchups and players to watch with soccer writer Megan Swanick, and then we'll sit down with Roger Bennett, the co-founder of the massive Men in Blazers Network, to talk about his journey from Liverpool to America, the rise of soccer in the United States, and why the World Cup has always been about more than what happens on the pitch. From English football's hooligan era to America's growing love affair with the game, Roger helps us understand why soccer remains one of the most powerful cultural forces on earth. That is coming up on Sports in America.
5: Live from NPR News, I'm Lakshmi Singh. President Trump says that the United States will launch heavier attacks on Iran tonight. He made the claim on social media this morning. The U.S. and Iran have been trading military strikes since the downing of a U.S. Apache helicopter Monday. President Trump blamed that on Iran. NPR's Daniel Kurtzleben has the latest.
6: The president has continually made threats and pronouncements about the war on social media, and this latest post amps up his rhetoric. He wrote that the U.S. will be, quote, hitting Iran, adding later in all caps, very hard tonight. Trump also threatened to attack Karg Island, which is central to Iran's oil exports. However, Trump told Fox News this morning that the U.S. and Iran are still in talks. He added that he doesn't want to have boots on the ground, but that if he wants, he could send in, quote, a small group of soldiers. President Trump has said many times that an end to the war could come imminently. Earlier this week, he said an agreement to end the war could be coming within days. Danielle Kurtzleben, NPR News, The White House.
5: The rising price of doing business is likely to put even more pressure on U.S. consumers and add to voter frustration this midterm election year. A new Labor Department report shows a producer price index in May rose 6.5% from a year ago. The Iran war is contributing to a fuel price surge that's largely driving inflationary pressures. And Pierre Scott Horsley is tracking the impact on the average consumer.
7: Because of those high gas prices, a lot of people are having to cut corners elsewhere. Emily Inlow is a mother of two in Nicholasville, Kentucky. She says cost and driving distance have forced her to skip sending her 11-year-old son to summer camp this year.
8: It feels awful as a parent not being able to, like, give these experiences to my kids that I had growing up. And it just feels like I'm not doing great as a parent, but we got to do what we got to do.
7: Inlow's 5-year-old daughter is in daycare, and nationwide daycare prices are also about 3.5%.
5: NPR Scott Horsley. Riots continued overnight in Northern Ireland after stabbing in the capital, Belfast, earlier this week. The suspect in the attack is a refugee from Sudan. NPR's Lauren Fair says calls to violence have been amplified online by far-right social media accounts.
9: Masked men with hit lists and Molotov cocktails have been going door-to-door in parts of East Belfast, hunting for foreigners or people of of color in what the United Kingdom's minister for Northern Ireland calls racist thuggery. Billionaire ex-owner Elon Musk is one of those sharing anti-immigrant material online. Belfast Police Chief Constable John Boucher urged people to ignore such posts.
10: Stop listening to these idiots. We will be going after them, the incitement that they've been doing.
9: Charred homes and torched cars are reminiscent of what rival paramilitaries did to Belfast a generation ago, during 3 decades of Catholic-Protestant conflict known as the Troubles. Lauren Freyer, NPR News, London.
5: It's NPR. Elon Musk stands to become the world's first trillionaire. Stock in his company, SpaceX, is expected to start trading publicly tomorrow under the ticker SPCX. The company said in its June filing with the SEC it planned to sell more than 555 million shares at a price of $135 each and raise $75 billion. The men's World Cup soccer tournament kicks off with an opening ceremony in Mexico City. The head of FIFA is defending high ticket prices. NPR's Becky Sullivan says this is the most expensive edition of the soccer tournament ever staged.
11: FIFA President Gianni Infantino argued that World Cup ticket prices are in line with playoff games in North American sports. He pointed to the New York Knicks, whose NBA Finals tickets have soared into the thousands of dollars.
12: The World Cup will be watched by 6 billion people. So in terms of importance, the World Cup is much, much more important.
11: Fans have accused FIFA of deceptive sales practices, such as selling tickets with a desirable Category 1 designation, then assigning those buyers to seats it would later advertise as being in a less appealing tier. On Tuesday, Texas became the latest state, along with California, New Jersey, and New York, to open an investigation into those sales tactics. Infantino says lawyers vetted FIFA's practices and will make their case as needed. Becky Sullivan, NPR News.
5: Mortgage rates have risen again. The finance giant Freddie Mac finding the average 30-year fixed rate rose to 6.52%, higher than last week, but still below where it was a year ago. The rate on a 15-year loan is also higher, averaging 5.84%. This is NPR News.
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4: I just want to start by asking you one word that you would use right now to describe this World Cup that's getting started.
14: Well, I want to give you an excited word because I think the excitement is going to hit us.
4: Do it.
14: But to be frank with you, I'm actually going to go with uncertain. I think that I'm a little bit uncertain how the World Cup is going to manifest. The fans are just starting to arrive. There's some complications. There's some things to be excited about. So yeah, for right now, I'm going to go with uncertain.
4: Uncertain. Okay. I'm talking to Meg Swanick, who's a soccer journalist, and you can find all of her work in places like ESPN, The Guardian, Men in Blazers, The Philadelphia Inquirer. She lives and breathes the sport as a journalist, which makes me really want to dig into the word uncertain. What are you not certain about as this thing is kicking off right now?
14: Well, I think there's the on-field questions. And the U.S. men's national team has so much going for it. They are just coming off two exciting, friendly results, even though the more recent one was a defeat. But it was a defeat against Germany, and they looked good for large phases of that game. But I think in both of their friendlies and in their recent windows, there's a lot of concerns in terms of their defensive setup and personnel. Their goalkeepers are not as legendary as we've seen in previous generations for this team, and their best center back is training separately and just working back from an injury. So I think that the on-field uncertainty for the U.S. men's national team specifically is one thing. They have a few days to get it together, and again, I think that they do have a lot going for them, and they could deliver a historic run, but we'll have to wait and see.
4: Must be hard for you as someone who like spent so much time reporting on soccer to find someone asking you, like, the World Cup is where and when?
14: I kind of love it, to be honest. I don't want that to be the case, but I appreciate a person who is that removed from the news cycle sometimes.
4: Puts it in perspective. Yeah, I agree with you. Yeah, you're not as obsessive as I am. Maybe I don't have to be this obsessed with the news if you're living your life comfortably and not following every single development. That's actually a really good point. Well, I do want to dig in more to this because, like, what is your advice? I mean, we should say when we're recording this before the USA Paraguay match, which is the first one. Some people might be hearing this after that's taken place. But I guess I wonder just broadly for sort of non-soccer fans, but soccer curious people in the U.S. who are like hearing from friends like, oh, we should all watch, you know, the U.S. matches together out on the street in some cool place or at a bar. What are the do's and don'ts for these people who might want to get involved in this, but don't really know soccer that well?
14: Oh, that's a good question. I think that maybe one question is to have patience with the U.S. men's national team as they compete in a pool of 48 teams. They're not as good as the U.S. women's national team comparative to the rest of the pool. And I think that sometimes when people who don't watch start tuning in, they want to know why we're losing to teams like Turkey or Wales and stuff like that. You know, you got a lot of that at the last World Cup. Or they fail to appreciate how impressive 0-0 draw against England was in the last World Cup, that kind of thing. So
4: yeah, it was huge. The fact that we tied England was a pretty big deal.
14: I mean, that was one of the best performances of this era of players. So I think, yeah, I would just say have a little bit of patience and appreciation for how this team is able to compete against teams that have been playing for much longer, or it's the number one sport in that country, all those kinds of things.
4: For people who haven't been following this team, and you were pointing to this a little bit, I mean, defense for the American team could be a vulnerability. And Chris Richards, who is one of, if not our best defender, not clear if this injury is going to let him play. I mean, how risky is it for this U.S. team to go up against a team with a really good attack and just they're going to end up giving up like 3-4 goals quickly and it's over?
14: Yeah, it's the biggest concern for this team right now. And I think it's kind of the inverse of what we've seen from this team recently, even in the last World Cup or under Greg Berhalter, where they were more defensively sound but struggled to score. And now we've got a team where, especially in these past two friendlies, also in Qatar, every goal they scored in some way went through Christian Pulisic, whether he was setting up the goal or scoring the goal. Now they've got a plethora of riches offensively, three different strikers, all in form that you could feel comfortable out there. But defensively, yes, this is the biggest concern. Chris Richards, I think, is definitely the team's best player. I don't know if he will start and be fully healthy for the match on Friday. I do have a sense that he'll be healthy by the end of the group stage. And yeah, you hope that the personnel and the team is able to set up in a way that limits the offensive threat of the teams that they'll play until he is on the field. And they do have a surplus of center backs in the roster. So I think that was done partly to account for any injuries to players like Chris Richards. Tim Ream is a smart, experienced leader on the field. He has lost a step since his younger days, but you do have faith, or I still do have faith in his leadership and his vision in the game back there. And then I think, you know, Mark McKenzie, Miles Robinson, Austin Trusty will probably be asked to really step up in this group stage. And I think perhaps some of them, whoever Pochettino goes with, maybe Mark McKenzie on Friday will do that.
4: We talk about a World Cup as having the potential to bring, you know, a divisive world together, a divisive country together. It's like, I could imagine if the U.S. makes a run and does better than expected, people get really into it and something magical could happen. And if they get eliminated early, like, we won't see that. I mean, it's hard to see a world where there's not pressure on these guys.
14: I think they handle it well. I think Christian Pulisic, what I'll say is he's come into this tournament in the worst form of his career, specifically at the club level. I think it was pretty dire in terms of the number. And there's a lot of caveats to that. He was creating opportunities. He's playing out of position. Other people are injured that were key to his production with AC Milan. But I was at the game in Charlotte. They beat Senegal. And I think when he scored and he assisted a goal, you could see the weight come off of his shoulders. And he'd been saying, in his celebration, just in his mannerisms, it was like he had shed this pressure, which is a question that he doesn't like getting. He gets it all the time. He's been getting it probably since he debuted on the team. And that's only accelerated as he's become more important. But I do think that the game that he had against Senegal, scoring that goal, getting that out of the way, putting to rest the question about his goal drought, was really essential and a big win of these friendlies. He didn't score against Germany, but he did also have a really good game, I thought. So hopefully that reduces the pressure that I'm sure is there, but that he does handle well. I think the rest of the team, it varies by players. I mean, some of them, like Weston McKennie or Tyler Adams, you kind of never see them sweat. They come through the mix zone after that Senegal game. The two of them are kind of arm in arm with their arms around each other. I think that they're excited. They definitely understand the stakes and really want to deliver as the hosts of this World Cup. But I do have a sense that they are excited to have that stage and are able to compartmentalize the pressure.
4: I'm thinking about some of the people we were talking about too, coming into this World Cup, maybe as not the biggest soccer fans, but wanting to, you know, get into it and understand it. What would you tell a fan who's like, okay, I'm kind of into this. I want to follow the U.S. men's national team, but also I don't want just, you know, to be a U.S.-centric fan. What other countries, what other storyline sort of stands out as something you're going to be watching really closely in these next few weeks?
14: One, for sure, the co-hosts. I'm really excited to see how Mexico and Canada do. I'd love to see them both make deep runs. I think Jesse Marsh has done great work leading the Canadian team. They're in an interesting group. Hopefully Canada also gets behind them and maybe they can do something like they did in the Copa America, where they made a really deep run into that tournament. Mexico is probably the best placed of the co-hosts to really do something. And I think that the crowd momentum behind them as they begin their tournament in Mexico and then migrate into the United States is going to be among the more impressive fan bases in the tournament. So that's going to be really fun to see how they do. Beyond the hosts, the three co-hosts, I love watching teams making their debut, even though they're probably long shots to do anything spectacular, but you never know. Even getting out of the group for Curacao or Uzbekistan, both in their first tournament, is always really fun to watch. You've got probably the last attempt at winning this trophy for teams like, you know, this is probably Lionel Messi's last tournament. I think last time people thought that and they won, this is really probably the last.
4: This is really it for Lionel Messi. We're not going to see him again.
14: Yeah, so you've got kind of those storylines, which will be fun to watch. Always interesting to see if a team like Brazil, which is obviously one of the greats, but hasn't been as at the same level as they have been in previous tournaments, in any tournament. All of the Brazilian club teams, I think, really shined in the Club World Cup last summer, and it'll be interesting to see if they can deliver with a tournament in the Americas and return to some of their previous ways. And then you've got the heavyweights, the teams in Europe like Spain, France, maybe England, who are just star-studded on paper, the favorites to win. But the weather seems to be really throwing all of them off. So yeah, it'll be interesting to see if they make good on the deep reservoirs of talent that those teams have in this World Cup.
4: I'm going to ask you the broadest question in the entire world. What do you love about soccer?
14: Oh, well, I grew up playing. I love the game, the on-field product. I love the patience of it, that there might not be any goals. There could just be one goal, and you have to kind of just follow along the rhythm of the game and let it flow toward the direction it's going in. But I really, really love the culture around it. I've worked in the travel industry and lived abroad, been fortunate to travel a lot, and that's definitely accelerated what I get out of this sport, is all the different fan bases, the different ways they watch, the stories, whether it's diaspora communities in the United States or people abroad, what the sport means to them, and all of the opportunities to kind of hang out with people, tailgating and stuff like that. I think that's what makes the sport unique and also makes this tournament really special.
4: I know you've done some work with Men in Blazers. I mean, you know Roger Bennett pretty well?
14: Yes. Yes.
4: Excellent. Well, we're going to hear from him next. We're going to do a really deep dive on some of the history of the World Cup. But you've done an amazing job kind of setting things up for us and I think getting us excited. I'm really excited about these next few weeks. Soccer journalist Meg Swanick, thank you. Enjoy all the games.
14: Thanks for having me.
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21: It's Rog, and today we continue to preview the Copa America. Every team, every group, every storyline. The United States men are back. Oh, poised to Avenger assemble and face our neighbours to the north. Yes, we're about to relitigate the War of 1812.
4: If you've ever stayed up way too late watching a match you absolutely did not need to emotionally invest yourself in, well, Roger Bennett gets it.
21: It actually allows me to feel things in real life that I think normal people feel all the time, like happiness and sadness and loss and victory and connection.
4: Since his days hearing match stories in Liverpool pubs as a kid, the British-American author and broadcaster has spent years turning soccer into something bigger than highlights and standings. Notably, he founded Men in Blazers, the largest independent football-obsessed media network in North America, with over a dozen recurring podcasts, videos, and TV shows. For Roger, the game is memory, community, occasionally suffering, often absurdity. And somehow through all of it, he has built one of the most distinctive voices in sports media. Equal parts historian, comedian, therapist, and fan in the cheap seats. His new book, We Are the World Cup, A Personal History of the World's Greatest Sporting Event, is exactly that kind of ride. It's funny and nostalgic and human, using the history of the World Cup to tell a much bigger story about belonging, culture, heartbreak, joy, and why this game means so much to so many people. With the 2026 World Cup kicking off this week, it's hard to miss the broader political landscape. No one will be watching more closely than Roger, who argues that politics have always been part of this tournament.
21: You know, there's a cliche, wars stop when the World Cup kicks off. It's a cliche because it's actually true, and please God, it will be true again. But like the sense that the whole world is watching together, that heroes are made, that's not changed.
4: That is because it is more than a sporting event. With nations gathering beneath flags and anthems, questions of identity and power inevitably take the field alongside the players. Today on Sports in America, Roger Bennett goes deep on his journey from Liverpool to America, the rise of Men in Blazers, and why the World Cup still has the power to stop the world in its tracks every 4 years. But first, we weigh a business opportunity. You know, it's funny, Roger. I feel like I was talking to a friend having lunch on the beach yesterday, and I said that I was about to interview you and, you know, the soccer and talk about popularity. And he was like, well, you know, David, I've invested in a club in Europe. And I'm like, what the hell are you talking about? Like, and he said he was a small investor in Club Brugge in Belgium.
21: Yeah.
4: I guess it's Bruges. Yep. Bruges in French, yep. Brugge in Flemish. Yep. But like, this is all the rage now. I'm feeling out of the loop. Like, I have people in my life who are investing in
21: soccer
4: David,
21: clubs. You and I think, are the only two Americans who have not bought a piece of an European football club. It's one of the...
4: Well, we could do this together today. I mean, we could figure
21: out... We could also put our money in a garbage can and set it on fire if we wanted to.
4: True.
21: And they're both pretty much the same thing. But one's a great conversation piece. The other is just a garbage can, a flame. It's one of the storylines of the book that I think I'm most elated by. You know, I moved to the United States ahead of the last Men's World Cup being here in 1994. I wrote about it in the book. A couple of weeks before the tournament, there was a national study released about fandom, and soccer was revealed to be the 67th most popular sport in America, and I think tractor pulling was number 66.
4: Just barely ahead, barely ahead.
21: The Economist has just done a similar study and released it, and they found out that football, soccer, is now America's third most popular sport, just edged out baseball in terms of the fandom here, obviously the NFL and the NBA ahead of it. But that journey from a football-hating nation, which America really was, they didn't just not care, they actively went out of their way to show just how much they hated it, to where we are now, where almost every Premier League team, the majority of Premier League teams, the elite of world football, have American ownership. That's an incredible journey from nothing to everything in 30 years, and it's been beautiful to witness.
4: It's true. When the United States hosted the World Cup in 1994, soccer was still fighting for attention in the American sports landscape. But the tournament ignited a wave of interest that transformed the sport's place in American life. Today, MLS has grown from 10 teams to 30. High school soccer participation has more than doubled. More than 16 million Americans now play the game. For a generation, soccer was called the sport of the future. Well, now it appears, at least, that the future has arrived. It's been shocking, and I want to get into what you think has led to that, but I do not want to let go of that statistic because I think it's a big effing deal. I mean, baseball is America's pastime, and you're saying that soccer has now eclipsed baseball in terms of popularity in the United States, at least according to The Economist. I mean, that is a huge thing.
21: I know, it's just The Economist. It's clearly fake news. But I talk about how in the book, when I was in Portland, Maine, as an English counsellor on camp in 1990, England got into the semi-final. I could not get a single bar in Maine to use their huge satellite dishes to play the game. They all refused. They wanted to play minor league baseball. And to go from there to here, where there's a vast young audience who are obsessed with the sport in the United States, it's been the story of my life to witness. It's been profound. I think football is a mirror that shows you the world. And to understand how that's occurred, why that's occurred, and project it forward is really to understand a lot about ourselves.
4: Yeah, that's one of my favorite lines in your book, I think, that the World Cup is, you know, is a mirror on, you know, the society around it. Say more about that. Why is there something so distinctive about the World Cup in that way?
21: Yeah, the book is based on a sense that when we watch sports, and the World Cup is a global eclipse that strikes the entire planet for, in this case, 39 straight days simultaneously. And its power lies in the fact, you know, 200 million people watch the Super Bowl. It's a big deal. 5 billion people watch the World Cup. So when you're watching, number one, you are feeling an electric connection to the entire planet because you're making memories and they're making memories at the same

0: And its power lies in the fact, 200 million people watch the Super Bowl. It's a big deal. 5 billion people watch the World Cup. So when you're watching, number one, you are feeling an electric connection to the entire planet because you're making memories and they're making memories at the same time.
1: Yeah, that's billion with a B. 5 billion humans watch this tournament, making it the most watched sporting event on the planet.
0: We are all paying witness to the spectacle. And then the other dimension is that when two teams take the field, their nation's histories, their nation's culture, their nation's politics take the field alongside them. That's what makes the World Cup so nuanced. Yeah, Walt Whitman would say it contains multitudes. Oh, I love baseball. I write in the book, it's like chess with chewing tobacco. But when the Chicago White Sox play the Boston Red Sox, it's a game. It's two franchises colliding. When Germany play France in the World Cup, when England play Argentina in the World Cup, in this World Cup, when the United States play anybody, just say there's a lot of history which is going to take to the field. There's a lot of depths to those games. And that's what makes the everything feel so alive, so beautiful. I did write in the book, I've always thought it's a great thing that football is a mirror in which we can see ourselves.
1: Roger came up in Liverpool at a time when soccer wasn't just entertainment. It was woven into daily life. The rhythms of the city, the conversations at home, the feeling in the streets on match day, all of it revolved around the game. He talks about falling in love with football young, simply through ritual and community. Those early experiences shaped not only the way Roger sees soccer, but the way he tells stories about it now, with humor, nostalgia, and a deep understanding that sports are never, ever really just sports. What is your first memory of realizing that the World Cup was much more than a sporting event, that it really was a global and cultural event?
0: It was instant. The first World Cup I remember and I write about was 1978 in Argentina. I love America. I'm very American now. But I grew up in Liverpool in the 70s and 80s. It was a rough time, a tough time. And English football was in its hooligan era.
1: English football's hooligan years grew out of a Britain grappling with economic decline, social upheaval, and deep class divisions. Football clubs became powerful symbols of local identity. And for some supporters, defending that identity became as important as the match itself. A trip to the stadium carried at least a small chance of witnessing either sporting transcendence or complete societal collapse. It was chaotic, ridiculous, occasionally scary, and utterly unforgettable.
0: Yeah, I'd go to games with my dad, and you'd routinely stand over, walk over broken bodies in the way to the stadium without even thinking about them. Like a man with
1: bodies on the ground, being beaten up by
0: Been beaten up. They're bloodied, their teeth kicked out, just like begging you for help. And you just keep chatting. 6-year-old kid being like, "Hello, daddy, I'm so excited about the game," as you stepped over like a broken carcass.
1: I don't know what's going on down there, but
0: you didn't even think twice. Oh, it's the football. Of course, there's broken bodies. Smashed up. Right? Yeah. So you'd go in and English football, muddy pitches. You can see this on YouTube. It's so hilarious how like the pitches were just mud strewn. The footballers were lumpy, pumpy, dumpy men, not athletes. They look like me. They're like bald, sad guys who kick the crap out of each other. And then when the whistle went with a sigh, they'd retreat into the locker room, have a cigarette and a beer. Well, the fans then took turns to try and kick the crap out of each other. That was football. I don't know why we went. The way I've described it, it was actually very miserable. But you went because your dad had gone and his dad had gone. And that's the way it was. It was a great purveyor of memory and community and connection and pride, local pride, to be honest. And then 1978 World Cup in Argentina. We didn't have any sports on live television. Definitely not.
1: Yeah, I was going to say, it's not like you're streaming this on Fox or something. I
0: mean, We had no live football because the teams in England were worried that if they put live football on, no one would go to the games anymore. So they really worked hard to make sure we never saw it on television. Suddenly you saw it. It was in Argentina. There was a sun in the air. Like a joke that in Liverpool, where we're a nation of mole men, we're all like, "What's that orange thing in the sky, Dad?" And it was like, "It's called the sun, lad." We looked at it and it was this huge stadium. The moment the teams took the field, just confetti rained down from all sides of the building. Just an explosion of happiness from the top tier. Incredibly, Argentinian football. They took toilet rolls, thousands of people.

0: people and just stream them down simultaneously. My mum turned to my dad and goes, "Who'd think of taking a toilet roll to a football game, love?" Very practical, my mother. But it looked so ecstatic, David, that in that moment, I turned to my dad. I said, "Oh my God, who knew football can be joyous?" And I was hooked almost immediately.
1: Because it really, the joyous is not a word you would have used when you were going to your kind of local matches. Is that
0: Yeah, and also got
1: soccer
0: it.
1: did not feel joyous to you as a kid until then?
0: No, it was muddy, it was painful, it was excruciating. Look, in the epigraph to my book is by the Uruguayan poet Eduardo Galeano, who wrote, "Football is a pleasure that hurts," which I just love. I mean, any New York Jets fan listening to this is nodding sagely when they hear that. It is a pleasure that hurts. By the way, subplot, this is going to take a bit of a dark turn. 7-year-old Rog did not know that the ebullient, cacophonous, joyous scene in Argentina was going on simultaneously with the military junta using the World Cup as a propaganda tool.
2: So after all the excitement and the drama and the controversy, it all comes down to this: Argentina against the Netherlands in the World Cup final.
1: Yeah, when Argentina hosted the World Cup in 1978, the country was under brutal military rule. Beyond the stadium walls, the regime was carrying out a campaign of repression that would leave thousands of people disappeared. The tournament offered something invaluable to the regime: a global audience and a chance to show unity, strength, and national pride. It was a reminder that the World Cup has often been a stage on which nations project who they want the world to believe they are. I mean, we talk about the politics in the World Cup. That was one of the most prominent of all of them, right? I mean, the military dictatorship was, using his propaganda and doing brutal things in that country.
0: Yeah, and in the build up to that one, English journalists were handed a book of Spanish phrases for their own use while they're in Argentina. I think the first one was, "Please don't abduct me." I mean, it was dark and it was twisted going into that. But for a 7-year-old, I had no idea. I saw the confetti, I saw the sun, I saw live football crackling with these players that we'd heard. We didn't know what Brazilian players. We'd heard they were good. We never saw them. They may as well have played on Venus. Suddenly they were there. The French, we didn't even know they played football. Oh my God, they're silky of short, curly of hair. They played as if they had wafting Drakkar Noir clouds coming out from behind them. I was like, oh my God, this is like a Star Wars cantina, and I love it.
1: Coming up, we'll have more from our conversation with Roger Bennett.
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6: 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Catherine Hefner says new city grant money has given the plot a much-needed boost.
5: And the Williamsburg-James City County School Superintendent has apologized for comments made in a meeting with students last week. 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
1: Welcome back to Sports in America, and let's get right back into our conversation with Roger Bennett. As with Argentina in 1978 and throughout history, authoritarian governments have understood something powerful about the World Cup in particular. If you can wrap yourself in the emotion of national pride, you can borrow some of its legitimacy. Because when millions of people are emotionally invested in the flag, the anthem, and the team, the lines between sport and propaganda can blur pretty quickly. Why do particularly authoritarian regimes like a military or dictatorship get so into the World Cup and get so into this sport?
0: But which they have, by the way, from the very beginning. I think Mussolini was the first in the 30s hosted the World Cup and was very proud of his order to have intricately paper cut tickets, because he knew people who came to the games would take them home to their nations and be like, look, this is Italy. Look how beautiful their tickets are. I mean, an early form of going viral in remarkable ways. And it was important that Italy won the tournament, just as it was for Argentina's military government, that Argentina won it, and they did. Why are they drawn to it? Look, I'd like to pretend it's because they just love the football. What they understand, and what every autocrat understands, you look at Erdogan and his use of football.
1: In Turkey,
0: I mean, he's invested in teams, invested in stadium infrastructure. It's a way to announce the nation to the world. Why? Is because they understand that it's the last global megaphone that is available. It's how you can, from optics POV, speak to the entire planet. And so that is the lure. There's nothing like it to deliver messages of strength and power and dominance, both to stoke up your base, to make your own nation feel proud. I mean, this is the power of the World Cup. I tell two stories about France, for instance. 1982 World Cup, when I was actually in France as a kid with my family on vacation, France got to the semi-final and were beaten in a horrifically violent final by the Germans, an echo of the Second World War. For reals, not, I'm not being like, the, France felt it as if it was happening again. But they departed with honour, valiant honour. And I watched in a restaurant that night as a kid. And when the game was over in England, we'd shred our, you know, clothes. We'd tear up, we'd wail to the moon if we lost, especially to Germany. The French danced. They left with valiant honor. And I asked, you know, I asked a guy, why are you all so happy? He said, this is who we are. What's the result is not important. It's that we played with honor. We were, the word valiant was used a lot. And I was like, ultimately it was about this notion of France in the 80s, petty France. They couldn't imagine a France who wins things. Fast forward 1998, Zidane led a beautiful multi-ethnic French team on home turf to World Cup victory for the first time. And it redefined the way the nation saw itself and wanted to see itself in that moment as a nation that wins things, that roars, that, you know, they broadcast Zidane, this Algerian son of an immigrant, his face on the side of the Arc de Triomphe, and shouted Zidane for president. This is in the Le Pen era, where, you know, there was a far right growing backlash. So in those two World Cups, you saw a France that was happy to lose, little France, and then you saw Grand France, a France who wins. And football allows you to do that, to announce yourself, to be seen how you want to be seen or how you aspire to be. And it's the power like no other game in the world.
1: So your book masterfully tracks World Cups from 1978 through the last one in 2022, and Argentina winning that stunning championship and Lionel Messi redefining his legacy to the world. I guess I wonder, like, how much has changed in those decades that you cover in the book, and how much has stayed the same?
0: Woof. I mean, I had more hair at the beginning. Like, 1980s was the beginning of the super commercial era. It was just after a moment when televisions had totally penetrated Africa. And so when that kicked in, what it made was football, the fusion between football, the game, the World Cup as an event, and broadcast global reach. And then the other layer that came in was just the commercialism. Like, the World Cup is the last event. You know, the Olympics is an amazing event, but there's, you know, 27 events going on at the same time. You're watching the skeleton while I'm watching the ice dancing and somebody else is watching the curling. The World Cup, the whole world is watching one game at a time. And so all eyes are on 90 minutes, 22 men on the field, making human decisions under conditions of hysterical duress, living out essentially the greatest telenovela with the world watching. So what's changed is in the commercialism, the commercial heft, obviously the digital reality has changed everything. The conversation, the way we watch has changed dramatically. 1978, you watched every kick of the ball. Your eyes never left the screen. And now our eyes are pulled in many, many ways. In fact, you know, the younger and younger audience don't actually watch the games. They watch sports very differently. But what has not stopped is that sense of this thing for 39 days. And I tell the story in the book, even in America, which was like space to Captain Kirk in 1994, the final frontier for football to conquer. Even in America, the world will stop. You know, there's a cliche, wars stop when the World Cup kicks off. It's a cliche because it's actually true. And please God, it will be true again. But like the sense that the whole world is watching together, that heroes are made, that's not changed. The power of the World Cup to make us feel alive, to make us feel transcendent, to make us feel connected, that stayed the same.
1: Roger was drawn to America by what he saw as its openness, the feeling that reinvention was possible here in a way that felt exciting. In many ways, that outsider perspective became his superpower, helping translate the emotion and culture of soccer for a growing American audience that was ready to fall in love with this game. Roger, so as someone who grew up in Liverpool and, you know, was into this sport early on and then caught the magic of the World Cup when you, you know, saw it on TV in 1978, what led you to want to build your life in the United States?
0: I wrote about that in my other book, Reborn in the USA, which is a memoir I wrote during COVID about why the idea of America has been the dominating one of my life. You know, I grew up in Liverpool at a time when the economy was terrible in Britain and the North was ravaged post-industrially. And so John Hughes movies, the Chicago Bears in the NFL, the albums of Public Enemy and Tracy Chapman, they were all like, you know, sirens calling us, you know, with a lure that we were living in black and white, and in America you could live in Technicolor. And so I moved here. You know, Liverpool was always an amazingly proud place. When I grew up, it was demonized in the rest of England. Like, there was a big debate politically when I grew up about whether Liverpool should cede and become its own republic, which I would have loved, its own passport, the Republic of Liverpool. As if it was Monaco or Liechtenstein or something.
1: Right.
0: But we all were in the thrall of the United States, that pop culture idea, that soft power idea that America had, that was so attractive. You know, when I became American, I write about this in the book, 2018, I actually became American because during the 2014 World Cup, when America were in the group of death and I was broadcasting on ESPN, a World Cup in Brazil that really made Men in Blazers, you know, we were made by that World Cup, and I swore the United States needed to get out the group so that the game would continue to develop, and I swore that if Clint Dempsey and his team got out of the group, I would become an American citizen. David, I always wanted to become one, but I'm just terrible at bureaucracy. So I swore live on television I'd do it. They did, and I did. And then 2018, when I did become an American citizen, I just urge any of your listeners to go and watch Swearing In. Anyone can go and watch. It's still one of the most powerful things to be with, you know, 188 other people. I think it was from like 67 countries or something. And as we're all there from all around the world, I mean, I just survived a couple of beatings at football games. There were people who crawled across deserts, who'd like escape wars to be there. And all of us were animated by the idea of America. And it represented a sense of hope and a sense of possibility. So I think that's why I came to the United States.
1: Well, I want to kind of set the scene for the World Cup coming here. I mean, you write almost cinematically about the last World Cup in 2022. And, you know, that was Argentina. It was Lionel Messi, but it was also, I hadn't realized how close to the championship it was that Grant Wall, the American journalist, you know, died suddenly, which sounded like it just cast a pall over the whole kind of closing days of that World Cup leading up to the championship.
0: Yeah, I was actually live on stage in LA the day we found out he'd passed away. News crackled out and it was devastating. Grant was a pathfinding journalist in the United States. I think the first that I knew who proved he could have a full-time job covering the sport. He gave his life to it and was a pathfinder that many followed. And in a game in the press box. I think it was Argentina, Netherlands, collapsed, passed away. I mean, it shows you, I've thought a lot about it, and I wrote about it at the end of the book. You know, when you're a kid, you think every sporting event you watch, every season, every game, you think there's an infinite amount. Like, you know, watch an infinite number of Super Bowls, an infinite number of World Cup finals, an infinite number of whatever. You're a Pittsburgh Steelers fan, an infinite number of Sundays with the Steelers coming together to play football. The honest truth is, we all have a finite number.
7: Yeah.
0: And I do, I hope that this is the message for everyone ahead of this World Cup. I hope we savour it. I mean, it's a message for everything we do, that we don't take a second for granted watching this stuff, communing together, making cross-generational memories. For me, that's the real power of sport, is the cross-generational memory making that can occur between grandparents, people and their kids in the most beautiful way. And that to not take a second of watching any of this together for granted.
1: Yeah, no, that really lands powerfully with me. I mean, my mom and I watched the 2006 Super Bowl when the Steelers won. It was the, you know, we were both diehard Steelers fans, and she was like my Steelers buddy, and she passed away 3 months after that Super Bowl. And, you know, the Steelers made it in a couple years later, and I just felt this tremendous hole in my life, the fact that I wasn't watching with her. And you're right, like, it, take advantage of the opportunity you have to be with your loved ones, parents, sharing in moments like this, because you just don't know how long they're going to last.
0: I mean, it's very beautiful. And there's so many of the stories in the book are of watching with my dad, who passed away July 4th, 2024.
1: I'm sorry. That's hard.
0: He lived a wonderful life, and it comes for all of us. But it's the joy of watching this stuff. So many of my memories with him are through football, watching England lose, which never bothered me. He pretended it didn't bother him, but like he'd go into agony with it. There was like, he was so English, my dad, in every regard. And the cover of the book, I tried to capture this, is that the artist painted so many of me in different stages of my life. So,
1: yeah,
0: you know, 7-year-old me, 11-year-old me, 15-year-old me, watching football, 19-year-old me, 23-year-old me. And ultimately, I do believe when you watch the team you love, when you watch the sport you love, when you watch the tournament you love, you're watching, but all of those yous are watching alongside you. And also your mother will always be alongside you watching the 100%. Steelers, you know, just like when I go and watch our local club now, my dad is alongside me, all those memories. That's the greatest thing about the World Cup. And that's why I wrote this book. And I hope your listeners, if they have those memories, it triggers so many for them of their own. If they don't have those memories, they can almost borrow mine. But that's the power of sports, and the World Cup in particular, is just the incredible memory making that it allows.
1: This World Cup in 2026 arrives in North America at a moment when the continent feels deeply fractured politically, culturally, even socially. And yet soccer has a strange ability to create at least temporary common ground. Millions of people from wildly different backgrounds, all emotionally invested in the same 90 minutes. Whether the tournament becomes a source of unity, tension, or both at once, may end up saying as much about North America as the soccer itself. You know, I think about this moment now with the World Cup starting in the U.S. You know, you talked about that there are leaders, governments who like to use the moment of hosting a World Cup to promote strength, to promote pride in country. Obviously, a lot of the themes that President Trump talks about a lot. You know, to what extent do you think he's going to use the World Cup being here as a chance to advance those themes and that agenda? And are we okay with that?
0: You know, this World Cup is going to be in Mexico and Canada. And I'm only saying that because it keeps getting reduced to the United States. And I do think it's important to acknowledge these are incredible moments for their nations too. It's very rare that a World Cup is split. It's happened once before in Japan and Korea, South Korea. And it's meant to bring those nations together. It was a fractious relationship for Japan and South Korea, to be candid. They did a lot of petty stuff like leave each other's name off the official tickets and things like that. It's very clear. I mean, we are 94 days out as we sit here. It's very clear that this is almost, there was an article in Politico this week about how it's going to feel almost like three parallel World Cups taking place at the same time. You know, in terms of the politics of the thing, you know, Jake Tapper can probably articulate, like Wolf Blitzer in the Situation Room can probably do a better job than me. Ultimately, I come to football for the football.
1: For Roger, this moment is something of a perfect storm. The rise of men in blazers, the explosion of soccer culture in America, and a World Cup arriving on U.S. soil during, we should say, the nation's 250th anniversary. It's a global mega event landing at the center of a country still actively debating its identity. And Roger, an immigrant who helped narrate America's relationship with the sport, suddenly finds himself near the middle of that story.
7: How personally fulfilling is this for you, as, you know, since starting Men in Blazers and playing such a prominent role in telling the story of this sport in the United States? You know, now we're in 2026 in this big moment that, as you say, could be dark, could be light, could be some combination of it. But we know for one thing, it's going to be big. What does this mean to you?
0: Look, it's I'm dead inside, David. So there's something you don't know about me. I don't feel things. That's why I watch football. It actually allows me to feel things in real life that I think normal people feel all the time, like happiness and sadness and loss and victory and connection. So, like, what does it mean for me? I find it very hard to articulate because I don't like talking about myself. It's like the last bastion of Englishness in my American identity. Normally in these moments, my beautiful wife, if we're out for dinner, she'd articulate for me.
7: She'd answer the question
0: for you. Yeah. She'd have no problem, by the way. Always amazing.
7: Yeah.
0: So I don't really like think about myself in those. I think about the things I don't like. I'm very negative. And you know, when we did a live show in Houston with J.J. Watt and Hakeem Olajuwon talking about the World Cup.
7: J.J. Watt, who's invested pretty significantly in football abroad, right?
0: I mean, by the way, he came on our show, knew nothing about football the first time. 2 months later, knew everything.
7: Four months later, was an expert, buying a bulletin.
0: And when we've got J.J. Watt, America, like, football has taken over this nation, this child of Wisconsin. He's amazing, and it is incredible. Yeah. What a journey. So I see the outside, I see the journey, I see the arc, I see the 94 World Cup, Men's World Cup. You know, I saw the 99 World Cup. The role the women have played in changing the profile of this sport is unbelievable. I write about it in the book in detail. You know, 2006, the first World Cup here, where it was really starting to change dramatically, where, you know, in New York City, the Ghanaian juke joints that you'd go to watch in Queens to go and watch the Black Stars, or the Brazilian barbecue in Brooklyn that you go and watch. Like, that was happening. The Biz Bros were watching on the Bloomberg terminals. It was really that it's taken off because of cable television and streaming, which needed niche sports that people had deep emotional connections to. And football is that and more. The internet connecting Liverpool to Los Angeles as close as if you live right by the stadium, so you can follow the team dramatically. 1990, I tell the story. 1994, I tell the story of how after the World Cup, my team Everton were in a big game. It wasn't on any American channel. I had to phone my dad, and he held the phone against the radio in Liverpool so I could follow along. We've come so far, so fast. The rise of the women's game. And also EA Sports FIFA, which is a game which has sensitized a whole generation to the players, the teams, the leagues, and really hooked America silently on this sport.
1: In an America this polarized, there are fewer and fewer moments when millions of people experience the exact same thing at the exact same time. But a World Cup match can still do that. As we prepare for that first match to kick off, what will that moment feel like?
7: Well, let me finish with this question, Raj. Since we don't have your wife with you to articulate your personal feelings inside, what do you want Americans to feel when that first whistle blows?
0: That's a beautiful question. We have a lot of athletes come on our show, and we ask them what would they say to the American team in the locker room before the game. But I haven't thought about what I will feel in that sense. I mean, I'd feel a sense of hope. I think I'd pray. I'm not a religious man, but I'd pray that for 39 incredible days of positivity and joy and connectivity and the best of football and the world and transcendence. Like, I really do hope for that. What I will feel personally, I'll tell you, is I imagine I would feel what Sisyphus would experience the day he gets the rock to the top of the boulder. Just like, what would he feel? Sisyphus, he'd feel like, oh, thank God. I think I'll reach for my lower back like Sisyphus and be like, finally. Oh, my back hurts, is probably what I'll say. It'll be relief, joy, pride, and an eagerness to make memories with the rest of the nation.
7: Roger, don't look now, but I got you to talk about your feelings, even though you weren't anticipating that. I just want to note that.
0: David Green, you're a legend and an icon.
7: Maybe the first time ever. Tell your wife, like, you're once in a while, someone can get you without her being around.
0: It's lovely to be with you, beautiful.
7: So nice to talk to you. I really appreciate the time.
0: Thank you, man. Courage.
7: Next time on Sports in America, we're going to continue our coverage of the 2026 World Cup, and we think it is time to bring up the elephant in the room. The U.S. men's national team, they don't win a lot.
8: Obviously, when you're in that position where nobody thought you'd be in, concentration level goes up even higher, right? That hunger to make an impression, to get a result goes up even higher. So I think you're playing with a risk where you have nothing to lose.
7: But Jozy Altidore learned how to set those expectations off to the side. And when everyone in the world seemed sure the U.S. men would lose, it only fueled him.
8: Well, that was not the view from the inside, I can tell you that much.
7: How Jozy Altidore defied expectations and became one of the best soccer players in U.S. history. That is next time on Sports in America. This is Sports in America. I'm your host, David Green. Our executive producers are Joan Isabella and Tom Grassler. Our senior producer is Michael Olcott. Our producer is Michaela Winberg. And our associate producer is Bibiana Correa. Our engineer is Mike Villers. 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Our talent booker is Britt Kahn. 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
9: 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It's a scorcher out there and it's going to get even hotter tomorrow. Today, highs near 97, heat index pushing 105. We have a slight chance of a shower, possible thunderstorm tonight, overnight dropping back upper 70s. Sunny continued hot tomorrow with a high near 99, heat index value up to 108. Rain likely tomorrow night with a low dropping back around 76 degrees. Currently, broken clouds in Norfolk, 94 degrees. 2 o'clock at 89.5 WHRV. It's Here and Now.
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12: I'm Indira Lakshmanan. It's Here and Now. Coming up, the Soccer Make That Football World Cup is finally here. We preview the kickoff between Mexico and South Africa.
11: Also, we speak to the head of Taiwan's opposition party. She says the way to peace with Beijing is to engage.
13: Oh, because now...
14: Over the last 10 years, the dialogue across the Taiwan Strait have been completely severed. So we can see rising tensions and we are almost on the brink of war and conflict.
12: Plus, the ripple effects of drought in the American West. A marina owner at a Wyoming reservoir struggles as the shoreline recedes.
15: We had a third of our freaking customers canceled. They call us up and they say, oh, the water's gone, the water's gone. We're not going to build it, the water's gone.
12: Coming up here and now.
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16: Live from NPR News, I'm Lakshmi Singh. President Trump now says he is canceling plans to attack Iran tonight. In a post on social media, he says that's because, quote, Discussions with the Islamic Republic of Iran have been brought to the highest level of Iranian leadership and approved, end quote. Trump had also threatened to seize key oil infrastructure, including Harg Island. The U.S. and Iran continue to trade fire that threatens to upend a ceasefire agreement they reaffirmed in April. The rivals are also asserting dueling blockades in the Strait of Hormuz, a narrow transit route for about a quarter of the globe's oil shipments. NPR's Greg Myrie reports on the U.S.'s latest actions.
13: Central Command said the U.S. fired and disabled a tanker near the Strait of Hormuz as it was attempting to transport oil from Iran. Second day in a row this has happened. But here's the broader point. The U.S. is trying to get oil tankers from friendly Arab countries out of the Gulf and block ships going to and from Iran. If you add up the numbers, they seem to be in the U.S. favor. But overall, we're still talking about a relatively small number compared to the pre-war shipping traffic.
16: NPR's Greg Myrie. A federal judge is denying a request to temporarily block a nearly $1.8 billion fund sought by President Trump to compensate his allies who allege they were targeted for prosecutions. NPR's Ryan Lucas has more.
17: The lawsuit was filed by the group Citizens for Responsibility and Ethics in Washington. The Justice Department says the case is moot because the department has said it is not moving forward with the anti-weaponization fund. The watchdog group, however, says the fund has not been formally rescinded, and so on paper, it still legally exists. So it is asking the court to temporarily block the fund for now. At a hearing in federal court, U.S. District Judge Richard Leon denied that request. The judge said the issue does appear to be moot because of the Justice Department's public declarations, but he also warned the government not to play possum with the court. Ryan Lucas, NPR News, Washington.
16: SpaceX is about to go public. Elon Musk's company is aiming to raise $75 billion through an IPO tomorrow. As NPR's John Ruwitch reports today, we may learn that it's more.
18: SpaceX said earlier this month it's aiming to sell around 556 million shares to the public at an expected price of $135 each. But analysts say demand has been strong as the company and investment banks have marketed the shares ahead of their debut. That means the offer price and the amount of money SpaceX raises could change. SpaceX's listing is one of three blockbuster IPOs in the pipeline that are a major test of investor appetite for AI. OpenAI, which makes ChatGPT, and Anthropic, maker of Claude, have both filed paperwork with the government to indicate their intent to list. John Ruwitch, NPR News.
16: U.S. stocks trading higher with the NASDAQ up 363 points, or nearly 1.5%. You're listening to NPR News. The opening ceremony of the FIFA World Cup is underway in Mexico City, but when it comes to the security of the international games across North America, the U.S. intelligence community will be limited in monitoring foreign threats. Section 702 of the Foreign Intelligence Surveillance Act, a key surveillance tool, is set to expire tomorrow. Today, the GOP-led House lacked the votes to grant a temporary extension. Weiss's extension came under growing doubt after President Trump selected Bill Pulte, a federal housing finance regulator with no intelligence background, to temporarily serve as director of national intelligence. A new memorial will be erected on the National Mall in Washington, D.C., that honors those who served in the global war on terrorism. NPR's Frank Langfitt has details.
19: The memorial will include a 25-foot-tall arch made of melted-down war steel from vehicles and weapons. Soil and vegetation will cover the arch according to the newly released design concept. Visitors will walk through a shallow pool and leave temporary footprints next to permanent ones of service members. Former President George W. Bush, the memorial's honorary chair, spoke in a video.
20: The Global War on Terrorism Memorial will stand as a lasting tribute to the men and women who made the ultimate sacrifice after 9/11 to make America safer and stronger.
19: The project will cost $125 million, all from private funds. It'll be located near the Lincoln Memorial. The completion date, the end of 2028. Frank Langfitt, NPR News, Washington.
16: I'm Lakshmi Singh, NPR News.
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22: After 17 years behind bars, Tom Villeneuve is finally free. 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
3: I'm Indira Lakshmanan in Boston. This is Here and Now. And I may be in Massachusetts today, but I wish I were in Mexico. That's where the FIFA World Cup kicks off today. Mexico plays South Africa in the first of 104 games, the largest World Cup of all time. Let's bring in NPR's Fernando Naro to walk us through the action on day one. He joins us now, as you can hear, from Mexico City, where the very first game kicks off soon. Fernando, bienvenido. Hoy arranca la fiesta.
4: Muchas gracias. Thank you very much.
3: So you're in a country where football is religion. How's the energy down there?
4: It's literally all anyone talks about here. The streets are packed with people wearing the green jersey of the national team. Yesterday at the Ángel de la Independencia, that's where Mexicans go to celebrate when their team wins, there was, you know, a ruckus all the way to 1 a.m., 2 a.m. People are so happy here. You know, but there's also a lot of tension in the city because there's been a lot of protests with people, the streets have been blocked by protesters from teachers' unions, from sex workers. Everybody who has something to ask from the government has been, out and about making their demands heard.
3: And they've been cutting off access to roads and public spaces ahead of the first game, I understand, including the Zocalo fan zone that some people who've been to Mexico City may remember. All right, let's talk about today's game, Mexico versus South Africa. It's kind of a rematch of that World Cup opener 16 years ago when South Africa hosted. That game ended in a draw, the football term for a tie. What can we expect today?
4: I think today's match is Mexico is expected to win. They're playing in a home crowd. You know, they're playing in the Azteca Stadium. As you said, it's a religion here, and Azteca is literally the cathedral of football for the country. So it will be the only stadium in history to hold 3 World Cups. That's a record. The greats Pelé of Brazil, Maradona of Argentina, both lifted the trophy here. Mexico is heavily favored. They're playing in front of more than 85,000 home fans. They're ranked 14th in the world on FIFA's official rankings. And South Africa is ranked 60th. They're, in paper, the weakest team in the group for Mexico. So this should be a game for them to win. But you know, the World Cup, nothing is guaranteed. Champions like Germany before have not gone out of the group stage when they're defending. So this is all up in the air.
3: Yeah, there is underdog power in all of these huge matches. All right, this evening the South Koreans will be taking on the Czechs, also in Mexico. Who's favored to win? What should we watch for?
4: That game will be played in my hometown of Guadalajara. It's about as evenly matched as you can get in the group stage. South Korea is a very familiar team to football fans. You know, they've qualified to every World Cup since 1986. Czech Republic is small but mighty. They have not qualified since 2006. But, you know, Europe is the most competitive place on earth to qualify, so they're not necessarily a bad team by any means. This is a crucial game for both teams because one of the two will be fighting with Mexico for a pass to the next round. So if you like soccer, I would recommend to watch that game because that one's going to be a tight one.
3: All right. That's what do they call that? A squeaker. All right. Well, what teams and stories should we be paying attention to going forward?
4: You know, my favorite storyline will be age, and I'll tell you why. Spain and France, the two teams that are favored to win the World Cup, rely on attackers that are super young. I'm talking about superstar from Spain, Lamine Yamal, who's 18 years old. He already won the Euro Cup at 16 years of age. He's so good. He's one of the best in the world. And France, Kylian Mbappe is only 27. Michael Olise and Desiré Doué are 24 and 21 years old. But on the flip side, the ones that fans know the most, Lionel Messi of Argentina and Cristiano Ronaldo of Portugal, they are 38 and 41.
3: Wow.
4: They have aged like fine wine. They still put on a show. So this is, you know, one of those things that you should keep an eye on, the battle of the generations, for saying it like that.
3: I love that. And yay for the older generations, for these elder millennials who are still playing, Messi and Ronaldo. Good for them. All right. Well, we will be watching especially that close game between the Czechs and the South
4: Mexico,
3: Koreans.
4: South Africa.
3: Yeah. Well, I was thinking of the closely held one you said, which is going to be a bum squeaker, squeaky bum time. Down to the last minute.
4: A very good game in Guadalajara.
3: All right. Well, all I can say is ya se armó la machaca, and that is NPR's Fernando Naro. Thank you so much, Fernando.
4: Thank you. Thank you very much, Indira, and happy World Cup.
2: All right, equal football time now to this afternoon's underdog, South Africa. Their team, Bafana Bafana, returns to the World Cup for the first time in 16 years. Here is Kate Bartlett in Johannesburg.
1: South Africa is soccer obsessed. So it's been galling that their national team hasn't made it into a World Cup since 2010. That's the year South Africa itself became the first African nation to host the event and introduce the world to an annoying sound. Vuvuzelas. But you won't be hearing them this year, as FIFA has banned the loud plastic horn, which isn't stopping fans here, who interrupted a serious speech President Cyril Ramaphosa was giving last week. Not that he objected.
5: I like the sound of that vuvuzela. Now, of course, it reminds us the 2010 World Cup. And once again, we wish Bafana Bafana the very best to go and represent our country.
1: He's not the first South African leader to be bitten by the soccer bug.
6: Sport has the power to inspire and unite people. In Africa, soccer enjoys great popularity and has a particular place in the hearts of people.
1: That was South Africa's first democratic president, Nelson Mandela, talking about his country's honor at holding the World Cup in 2010, a unifying moment for a nation that had recently come out of apartheid. Thursday's game is a case of history repeating itself. In 2010, South Africa's first game was also against Mexico. That match ended in a draw.
23: Oh, Bafana Bafana, we've become so complacent with that team. Like, anything is enough for us. Have you noticed that? Anything.
1: Bafana Bafana, which is Zulu for the boys, are not exactly known for winning, as comedian Trevor Noah joked in one of his stand-up shows.
23: Yeah, Bafana's like our special child, like, you know? Chris there, like, hey, welcome home, Bafanas, welcome. What happened? Oh, you got a D, well done, boy. Hey, at least you finished the test this time. Well done, Bafanas.
1: It certainly hasn't been smooth sailing for the team in the run-up to this World Cup. There was an embarrassing episode last month when the players' flights were delayed after a visa bungle, but they eventually took off for the Americas. Despite the naysayers, one person who loves them through thick and thin is South Africa's self-dubbed superfan, known as Mama Joy. She's a regular, colourful fixture in the stands, dressed in South African colours, with masses of beaded jewellery and large statement hats. And she told NPR she plans to bring her special brand of fandom to Mexico to support her team.

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1: 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On tomorrow's 1A, inflation soars as the U.S. and Iran seem to move further from a deal to end the war. Plus, a key midterm matchup is set in Maine and elation in New York as the Knicks make NBA Finals history. 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
4: This is Fresh Air. I'm Terry Gross. Let's get back to my interview with comic Josh Johnson. He's known for his YouTube comedy channel, on which he posts complete sets of his frequent appearances at the Comedy Cellar and other clubs, and he gets millions of views. He's also served as a writer and field correspondent on The Daily Show and is now one of the anchors. He's done several comedy specials. His new one is called Symphony, and it's streaming on HBO Max. So you grew up in Alexandria, Louisiana. Would you describe your neighborhood?
5: Yeah, so we moved a few times within Alexandria. And I look back on some of the places that we lived as, you know, obviously like not the best neighborhood, especially from the stories, if you watch my stuff or have been following me and everything. But there was a time where when my parents were still together and we were, I believe, on like Albert Street, and that was the nicest house I lived in with my parents and everything. And when they got divorced, you know, my mom and I lived with my grandmother. And then when we moved out of my grandma's house, the places were, you know, like modest and everything, but the actual neighborhoods had their troubles.
4: You want to elaborate on the troubles?
5: You know, there'd be like shootings or police calls. There'd be a decent amount of violence in the area. And, you know, I was very blessed that a lot of it passed me by in a way. Like, I didn't have to experience a deep closeness with all those things, even though I was in close proximity. And so there's definitely a lot of pain in the things that happened in the neighborhoods that I lived in, because I see so many of them as, I won't say inevitable, but like they are definitely like products of situations that people found themselves in that are much bigger than like one individual squabble with another person. You know, I think that from an early age, I had a bit of an understanding of what it means to be stripped of resources and what people will do when they don't feel like they have real options. It's very easy to say to a person who might be living on the street, oh, go get a job. And it's like, okay, sure. Logically, that is the next step. But the person saying that, are you going to give them a job? Are you going to employ them and help them get out of this situation? And even with a job, you know, I think it's lost on a lot of people.

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3: 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The Virginia Beach Planning Commission recommends approvals for a condo development along Shore Drive. WHRV's John Doucette has more.
4: 52 condos and retail space are proposed for 2.2 acres near the Pleasure House Point Natural Area. Much of the land is a storage lot now. Some in the community have concerns about the proposal's height, density, parking, and other issues. Mary Reismeyer of the Bay Lake Pines Civic League spoke against the project during a meeting Wednesday.
5: Our opposition is not to redevelopment itself, but to the unprecedented scale, density, and intensity of the project.
4: The developer has met with community groups over the past 2 years to talk and make adjustments. Planning Commissioner Catherine Schoonover made the motion to recommend approving applications for the project.
6: I think it's a vast improvement for this area. I think it's going to solve some of the stormwater problem. I love that it's mixed use.
4: The vote was 9-1 with an abstention. It goes to City Council next. John Doucette, WHRO News.
3: Currently 96 degrees in Norfolk under broken clouds. 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
7: Live from NPR News in Culver City, California, I'm Dwayne Brown. Millions of soccer fans will be gathering over the next month at stadiums and watch parties for the World Cup. Crowds and outdoor conditions can come with risks, as NPR's Ping Wong reports on ways to keep safe.
8: Dr. Jeannie Marazzo with the Infectious Diseases Society of America has a list of what she would bring to a game.
9: Hand hygiene, sanitizer, mosquito repellent, sunscreen, hydration, and maybe a mask.
8: These will help cut your risk of heat stroke, norovirus, and diseases that might spread through mosquito bites or close human touch. After being around lots of people, Dr. Kritika Kupali with the University of Texas Southwestern Medical Center recommends monitoring yourself for symptoms.
10: I wouldn't necessarily prevent myself from going out, but I would definitely be a little bit more heightened on making sure I don't have any symptoms related to anything that I could have caught.
8: The World Cup will feature 104 matches across 16 cities in the U.S., Canada, and Mexico. Ping Huang, NPR News.
7: Pope Leo says the world must not become indifferent to migrants dying at sea after meeting with migrants, trafficking survivors, and rescue workers. It came during a key stop on the migration route from Africa to Europe. Here's Claire Giangrave.
11: At a port once known as the Port of Shame, where thousands of migrants were stranded in 2020 while trying to reach Europe, Leo said Europe cannot claim to defend human dignity while its seas become unmarked graves. He also said the church cannot remain silent. He told migrants they have a right to be protected from trafficking and exploitation. The Pope condemned the, quote, monsters who profit from the deadly migration routes, as well as those who turn a blind eye to the suffering of migrants. The Pope has been sharply critical of world leaders, including President Trump, who take an anti-immigrant stance.
7: That's Claire Giangrave reporting. This is NPR News. United Auto Workers have ended a week-long strike after a tentative agreement with auto parts manufacturer American Axle from WMUK. Michael Simons has the story.
12: UAW says the new deal includes a pay increase of more than 30% over the next 4 years for the top wage rate, with current members making at least $30 per hour by 2030. Almost two decades ago, American Axle workers in Three Rivers, Michigan, agreed to have their wages cut in half to keep the plant open. Josh Yeager is the bargaining chairman for the UAW local and says he broke down while reading the deal.
13: Going through what happened in 2008, making those concessions, taking the pay cut, and living through that and having to fight for 18 years to be recognized as we're the ones making this money for you, it was very emotional.
12: Yeager says a member vote on the contract is tentatively scheduled for Sunday. For NPR News, I'm Michael Simons in Kalamazoo, Michigan.
7: Well, forecasters say a very strong El Nino with warmer than normal sea temperatures has formed off the Pacific Ocean. Scientists with the National

0: No, Oceanic and Atmospheric Administration say conditions will strengthen over the next several months. That could likely mean heavy rain and extreme flooding in the southern part of the country later this year, with dry and warmer than average temperatures in the northern half of the country. On Wall Street, stocks ended higher across the board. 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
1: 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On this week's program, music from the Mobile, Alabama-based Red Clay Strays. 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It's all happening on The Best of Pickin'. 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I hope you'll join me.
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4: This is All Things Considered from NPR News. I'm Mary Louise Kelly in Washington.
5: And I'm Elsa Chang in Culver City, California. A controversial surveillance law expires tomorrow if Congress does not reauthorize it. And Congress has already rejected a short-term extension today. This law is Section 702 of the Foreign Intelligence Surveillance Act, or FISA. It basically allows U.S. intelligence agencies to intercept the electronic communications of foreign nationals outside the U.S. Now, an estimated 350,000 such people were targeted in 2025, but this law, it has critics on both sides of the aisle who point out that many of those foreigners communicate with Americans, creating a potential loophole to surveil U.S. citizens without a warrant. One such critic of Section 702 is Elizabeth Goitein of the Brennan Center for Justice. Welcome.
6: Thanks so much for having me.
5: Well, thanks for being here. Okay, so let's start with the origin story of this law. What was Congress responding to back in 2008 when it first passed Section 702? Like, what was the goal?
6: Congress was essentially trying to legalize an illegal warrantless wiretapping program that was conducted by the Bush administration after 9/11. So Congress changed the law in 2008 to make it easier to spy on suspected terrorists, foreign terrorists, overseas. However, over time, it has become a rich source of warrantless access to Americans' communications. And that's why the law is so controversial today.
5: Okay, and we will get to your critique of the law, but the government says Section 702 is really important. It helps them gather the intel that makes up something like more than 60% of the president's daily intelligence briefing. So they say Section 702 is a vital tool for national security. Is there at least some merit to that claim?
6: Sure. The government has actually provided many examples of cases in which actually targeting foreigners and reviewing their communications provided significant national security value. What the government hasn't done is show that there's significant national security value to the practice of warrantless backdoor searches, finding Americans' phone calls and text messages and emails. In recent years, FBI agents have conducted searches for the communications of members of Congress, journalists and political commentators, and tens of thousands of protesters from across the political spectrum.
5: Okay, so how would you best balance between national security and privacy? Like, if Section 702 does do important national security work, how do you give Americans protections for their data without potentially impeding that national security work? Like, how would you reform 702 exactly?
6: It's quite simple. For more than a decade, there's been broad bipartisan support for reforming Section 702 by requiring the government to get a warrant before accessing Americans' communications that are swept up. This reform has actually passed the House twice, but in the current reauthorization cycle, Republican leadership isn't allowing any votes on this reform.
5: Okay, well, on this idea of a warrant each and every time, I could see an intelligence official saying, man, if I need to go get a warrant, if I need to go to court for every search of the FISA database, that would basically break the system, rendering this whole law useless. What is your response to that?
6: The value of Section 702 overwhelmingly is in collecting and reviewing foreigners' communications. So that value continues. It is not affected. And in all of the cases where backdoor searches have actually provided value in the past, and that is just a handful of cases that the government's been able to identify, it appears that the government actually could have gotten a warrant or would have been able to invoke one of the exceptions to the warrant requirement. So this reform should have absolutely no impact on the value of the program.
5: So as we mentioned, there is this reauthorization deadline on Friday, tomorrow. What happens if Congress does not act by the deadline? Like, does the surveillance under Section 702 just go dark?
6: The surveillance does not go dark if the law expires, as some of the members who oppose reform are saying. The law is clear that these certifications remain in force even if the underlying statute expires. They're grandfathered. That means Section 702 surveillance is locked in until March 2027, regardless of what happens tomorrow.
5: Elizabeth Goitein, Senior Director at the Brennan Center's Liberty and National Security Program, thank you very much.
6: It was my pleasure.
4: This week marks 10 years since the Pulse nightclub shooting in Orlando, Florida. On June 12, 2016, a gunman opened fire and killed 49 people, injured 58. Pulse was a safe space for the LGBTQ plus community. That night, the club was hosting Latin Dance Night. Many of the victims were Hispanic. Central Florida Public Media's Joe Mario Pedersen reports grief is still raw a decade after the tragedy.
7: Christine Linenen will never forget the day her 32-year-old son, Christopher, and his boyfriend, Juan Ramon Guerrero, went to the Pulse nightclub. The two men were among the 49 people killed there that day.
8: I still think of him being a little one. He's just a little, my little son. He's my little baby. He's my little fourth grader laying on the floor of that club.
7: Linenen remembers being in the hospital in Orlando with hundreds of other people, all waiting for information about their loved ones. After 33 hours, the Orlando police confirmed that Christopher was one of the victims. It's been a long time since that day. Usually, she channels her grief into LGBTQ plus activism, but lately, Linenen says the pain has been more powerful.
8: Well, I'm a little sadder than most years. I don't know if 10 years is just piling on the, you know, the gravity of 10 years is just feeling heavier.
7: While that night 10 years ago created fear and pain, it also caused Orlando's marginalized communities to come together in the years that followed. Deborah Bidell is a psychologist with the University of Central Florida and an expert in PTSD.
9: I've never seen a community come together in the way that Orlando came together and has stayed together. That this community's response has been one of love and understanding.
7: For one, Orlando has been welcoming to the LGBTQ plus community. And Fatima Sadaf Saeed remembers going to a candlelight vigil 10 years ago with a group of Muslim women.
10: For a lot of us, we were like, we want to go, but how will that make people that are there feel if a bunch of Muslims showed up?
7: She says because the shooter claimed allegiance to the Islamic State, Central Florida Muslims were hesitant to come out and grieve with the community.
10: fear were people giving out flowers, and they turned to us and gave us hugs. And I think everybody needed that.
7: Saeed says she's hosting a prayer gathering Friday at her home to honor the victims and survivors. Linen says she's never attended a memorial event because it's too painful.
11: I just choose not to go. And maybe one day I will go. Maybe even this year I'll go. Who knows? I could change my mind.
7: The city of Orlando is holding a remembrance ceremony on Friday evening at a church in downtown. The Pulse nightclub was torn down in March, and a memorial is going up in its place next year. For NPR News, I'm Joe Mario Pedersen in Orlando.
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1: It's 95 degrees at 444. This is All Things Considered. I'm Barry Graham with WHRO News. It's Pride Month, and I have this story about how a church flyer advertising a spaghetti dinner turned into a galvanizing force for the gay community. In southeastern Virginia, members of the local LGBTQ community began to slowly organize in the mid-1970s. There were a plethora of gay-friendly bars and establishments, gay athletic leagues, picnics, and conferences. And perhaps most importantly, there emerged a newspaper dedicated to the LGBTQ community. In 1976, local gays and supporters who had begun attending the local Unitarian Universalist Church created a social and political group called the Unitarian Universalist Gay Caucus. Jim Early joined it in 1977.
12: Several of the Unitarian members of the church got together, and they weren't necessarily gay, but they thought that around 1975 there should be some support for gay and lesbian people from the church.
1: Caucus members decided that they needed a newsletter to publicize events they were organizing. The first issue was a single one-sided type sheet that discussed an upcoming spaghetti dinner and a philosophical statement. We devote ourselves to the improvement of gay life through increased positive visibility. Our own community press was born, and circulation began to grow, with 15,000 copies being distributed in libraries, bars, and restaurants. Jim Early said the paper became a key nucleus of the gay community.
12: It was a lifeline to gay men and lesbians. It was where they could find out about what people they lived around, who they were and what they were doing. And it was affirmative in such a strong way for them to come to these meetings and the other gay men and lesbians. It was just liberating.
1: By the late 1990s, the paper, facing increasing cost, declared bankruptcy before eventually ceasing publication in 1998. At the time, it was one of the nation's oldest gay and lesbian newspapers. Fred Osgood, who was there at its inception, said the paper was a launching point for the local gay community.
13: It was really quite a crowning jewel over time. It was the only place where there was a gay newspaper being published. It provided an outlet for a lot of people who had some motivation to socialize and to associate with other gay people.
1: Despite our own closure, the need for the LGBTQ community to stay abreast and feel a sense of connectivity remained. Eric House moved to the area just as our own was collapsing. He sensed a need for local gay residents to have a source for information and news. He began publishing both a magazine and an online blog.
14: We wanted to highlight unique stories, tell people's stories, make sure that those stories are visible.
1: Eric House's online blog, Outwire, is today's source for information for the local gay community. House says in a region like Hampton Roads, it's imperative to be that conduit.
14: Let's just say you're this 18-year-old kid and you're not going to go to college, so you enlist in the Navy and you land here in Norfolk, Virginia. Where do you find your community? How do you find a community to get involved with if you're a queer kid, you know? The guide is a good resource, but the internet is where it's at right now. And that gets a lot of hits. So I think people are looking at that. So I think that makes up, in some ways, for relevant content for our community, because I try to do things that I have not done in the magazine for the website.
1: As the month-long Pride pageantry unveils, it was a one-page typewritten newsletter in a Ghent church that helped launch awareness of the gay community. And today, Aron's legacy is still very much felt. For WHRO News, I'm Barry Graham.

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1: At what point would they return to full-scale war? That story tomorrow on Morning Edition from NPR News.
2: Begins at 5 a.m. tomorrow here on 89.5. Jane Kennedy will be honored in Norfolk on Sunday. Denise Watson has more.
3: It was 1978 when CBS hired Jane Kennedy for its Sunday pregame show, The NFL Today. It was the first time a black woman co-hosted a network sports show. Kennedy has several firsts. At 17, she was the first black Miss Ohio. The Emmy Award winner was also the first female to work as a color commentator for professional boxing. Kennedy's recent memoir, Plain Jane, shares what derailed her career for more than two decades, the joy she's found in her family and her enthusiasm for what's ahead. She has a new company.
4: It's called Not Done Yet, NDY, because I am not done yet. And I'm very much looking forward to using my creative mind.
3: Local nonprofit Medicine and Music will recognize Kennedy as part of the Circle of Care Honors. The first ever awards goes to individuals embodying hope, healing, and harmony. Denise Watson, WHRO News.
2: Freelance writer Vicki L. Friedman contributed to this report. 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
5: Live from NPR News in Culver City, California, I'm Dwayne Brown. A Minnesota man has pleaded guilty today to killing a state lawmaker and her husband nearly a year ago. As Matt Sepik tells us, he was targeting Democrats during an early morning shooting rampage.
6: Vance Belter admitted killing former Minnesota House Speaker Melissa Hortman and her husband Mark, and shooting and wounding State Senator John Hoffman and his wife Yvette at their homes. A plea deal calls for the 58-year-old to serve two consecutive life sentences plus 40 years. Federal prosecutors agreed not to seek the death penalty.
5: That's Matt Sepik reporting. He changed his plea to guilty just days before the one-year anniversary of that shooting. Stock markets ended a high today, or rather on a high today, after President Trump canceled more strikes against Iran. NPR's Stephen Bisaha tells us the Dow gained more than 900 points, up nearly 2%.
7: Markets mostly shrugged off the morning's announcement from Trump that he was planning more strikes on Iran. What they didn't ignore was Trump's reversal in the afternoon, canceling those strikes. Markets then followed a familiar pattern this year, jumping up after the president promised progress toward the end of the war. And futures for crude oil dropped sharply. The Nasdaq was up 2.4% by the end of the day, 640 points. The S&P 500 was up 127 points. Tech and AI stocks also got a breather after sell-offs earlier this week. Chipmaker Nvidia ended the day up more than 2.5%. Stephen Bisaha, NPR News.
5: A supersized World Cup got underway today with heavy favorite Mexico hosting South Africa in Mexico City. The soccer tournament has expanded and is also being hosted by the U.S. and Canada, with 48 teams playing in 16 stadiums or cities. The World Cup matches will be held over the next 39 days, with the U.S. and Canada hosting their first beginning tomorrow. This is NPR News.
8: The moon base will be home for Artemis astronauts who will live and work at humanity's first lunar outpost.
9: This is Innovation Now, bringing you stories behind the ideas that shape our future.
8: NASA is leading global teams of innovators across international space agencies, industry, and academia to build a moon base and establish an enduring human presence near the lunar South Pole. A step-by-step blueprint for the base will help achieve the vision of a sustained future on the moon. Starting with robotic missions and technology experiments, NASA will progress toward semi-permanent infrastructure and ultimately a sustained human presence. During phase one, from now through 2029, NASA will begin a rapid series of up to 25 missions to send autonomous rovers and four drones known as Moonfall to scout the lunar surface. Additional payloads will demonstrate communications relay, power, and navigation techniques. The practical phased approach will ensure that astronauts will have what they need to survive on this world of extremes. The moon base will serve as a safe space for astronauts to live and work as they make scientific discoveries that could benefit all humanity and prepare others for future missions to Mars. For Innovation Now, I'm Jennifer Pulley.
9: Innovation Now is produced by the National Institute of Aerospace through collaboration with NASA and is distributed by WHRV.
2: VDOT reporting several issues. 64 westbound at Fort Eustis Boulevard, disabled vehicle there on the left shoulder. 64 east, the high rise, congestion backing up about 2 miles. 64

0: Or east at Bowers Hill, there is a disabled vehicle there on the left shoulder. 64 at the 264 interchange, disabled vehicle on the right. Checking the cameras, a little bit sluggish there. Modern Merrimack southbound is backed up 1.5 miles. HRBT westbound is backed up 6 miles. 64 east near Pine Chapel Road in Hampton, there is a disabled vehicle there on the right side. And Oculus Rail is reporting a blockage at the Church Street crossing. That blockage was reported at 5:20. It's All Things Considered here on 89.5 WHRV. It's 5:35.
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2: This is All Things Considered from NPR News. I'm Elsa Chang in Culver City, California.
3: And I'm Mary Louise Kelly in Washington. President Trump has named Jay Clayton to serve as the next Director of National Intelligence. Clayton appears to be an uncontroversial nominee. He currently serves as a federal prosecutor. He previously led the Securities and Exchange Commission. But the president's pick comes too late to avoid some big collateral damage. NPR Congress reporter Eric McDaniel is here in the studio to tell us more. Hi, Eric.
4: Hey.
3: Okay, first, start by telling us a little bit more about Jay Clayton.
4: I mean, more or less, the most important thing people need to know is that he's being received well in the Senate, where he needs 50 votes to be confirmed to be DNI. Republican leader John Thune and top Intel Democrat Mark Warner have both expressed some optimism around the pick. In addition to being a prosecutor and former SEC head, Clayton was an accomplished attorney in the private sector. And while he's been the U.S. attorney in the Southern District of New York, the office has done a couple high-profile things, not least of which is the indictment of former Venezuelan President Nicolas Maduro. Huh. And his biggest credential? He's been confirmed by the Senate before and follows up a pick last week by President for an acting DNI, someone else, that went over like a lead balloon in the Capitol.
3: Right. Not least because that pick had no discernible national security credentials.
4: Right. We are talking about Bill Pulte. The president picked him to replace the current Director of National Intelligence, Tulsi Gabbard, on a temporary acting basis. Pulte, for those playing along at home, is best known not for any policy priorities he's advanced as director of the Federal Housing Finance Agency, but instead as a partisan attack dog for the president, as the guy who used mortgage documents to allege that the president's perceived foes, people like Democratic Senator Adam Schiff of California, have committed fraud. Schiff denies wrongdoing. Pulte was also a big cheerleader in Trump's attempt to push out former Fed Chair Jerome Powell.
3: And Congress did not like that.
4: No, Congress didn't like how he used his post at this federal housing agency to go after the president's enemies. In fact, it led Democrats, including huge intelligence community boosters like Connecticut Representative Jim Hines and Mark Warner, to block the attention of this big deal spy tool called FISA 702. This is a tool that's been a pillar of U.S. national intelligence for almost 20 years. Mm-hmm. It allows the government to collect electronic communications of hundreds of thousands of foreign nationals located outside of the U.S. each year, think calls, texts, emails, and it's going to lapse starting tomorrow, in large part because of how mad Democrats were that Pulte might use the spy agency to attack Trump's foes, like he did at the housing agency. The House isn't even expected to be back in Washington to vote on a renewal until the week of June 22nd.
3: Okay, a couple quick questions. One, could Pulte still come in and be acting DNI while we wait and Clayton gets a confirmation vote?
4: President Trump was asked about this just a little earlier today in the Oval Office. He said Pulte would be there, quote, for a short while, but he didn't say how long.
3: Okay, now, second, go back for a moment to that surveillance tool, FISA 702, that you mentioned, that is lapsing. But is it still going to lapse? Where does that stand?
4: It is still going to lapse. Both chambers of Congress have left town.
3: Mm-hmm.
4: That's bad in that it shows the president doesn't have a lot of regard for congressional realities right now. He didn't even have to announce Pulte when he did. It was sort of an unforced rake stump. But it's not so scary because FISA can still be used for many months under existing authorization. So unless a lot of telecom companies stop providing these communications, which is unlikely but not impossible, the government will still be able to use it without issue to keep track of big threats to things like the World Cup and America's 250th celebrations.
3: Okay, real quick timeline for Clayton to get a confirmation vote.
4: Next Wednesday at 2 p.m. This was announced almost immediately. I can't imagine he'll have any trouble getting through, but he might face some really tough questions from some senators.
3: And NPR's Eric McDaniel. Thanks, Eric.
4: Thank you.
2: All right, New York Knicks fans are probably all over your social media feeds right now because after last night's game, the Knicks are one game away from being crowned NBA champions. Now, this is important because the Knicks have not been to the NBA Finals since 1999, and they have not won a championship since 1973. They've also been, I'm sorry, the laughingstock of the sports world for so many years, so you can imagine how much this moment means to fans right now. And no one is closer to Knicks fandom right now than Trent Simonian. He is the creator of Side Talk, the social media account that does man-on-the-street interviews with Knicks fans after the games. And he joins us now. Welcome, welcome.
5: Thank you. Thank you for having me.
2: So last night's game was probably one of the best moments in recent sports history. Like, the Knicks came back from being 29 points behind to win the game in the very final moments against the San Antonio Spurs. My friends were going insane in New York. I mean, they were flooding my phone. It was actually getting kind of annoying. What was it like for you?
5: It was a roller coaster of emotions in New York. The beginning of the game was kind of sad. It was kind of quiet. They were down 29. People were talking about going home, saying that the Knicks were cursed. They were going to blow it. And slowly but surely, they were coming back. And then, as we all saw with that crazy play by OG Anunoby, the Knicks are back, and the streets were going crazy. It was an amazing night.
2: Okay, you started your social media account during the pandemic. How have the interviews changed over the years, would you say?
5: When we first started the show, it was kind of very basic, you know, question and answer in the park or things like that. And we kind of now just go around and let people say what they want to say. And the energy is just getting crazier and crazier now, especially with all this Knicks fandom. So we love kind of being the voice of New York.
2: Also, what I love about your videos is they show the diversity of New York, the way everyone mixes and mingles with each other in that city. God, I miss it so much. Does it feel like the city is really united right now?
5: Absolutely.
2: Yeah.
5: Everyone's talking about them. They're standing together outside of bars, watching on projectors, watching TVs in the back of trucks. Everyone's excited and united, and I think it's really special.
2: What are you learning about people, about Knicks fans even, as you're making these videos? I'm so curious. Anything?
5: In short, they're crazy, but in the best way possible.
2: Did you really learn that, though, or you knew that?
5: No, I knew that, but it's so interesting to see what kind of creative things they come up with to show how excited they are. You know, they randomly will diss rappers from the opposing city. They'll be burning random jerseys. They'll call out players or celebrities who were just born in those towns. So I really love the creativity that New Yorkers have, especially Knicks fans.
2: You also have a new podcast, right, called We Outside by Side Talk? Yeah?
5: Yes, it's
2: and
5: super fun.
2: It's super fun. I saw you recently had the mayor, Zoran Mamdani, who's a huge Knicks fan. Was there something you learned about Mamdani that you didn't know before that surprised you?
5: Yes, I learned that he is honestly an authentic New Yorker that bikes around more than anyone I've ever seen. There's this rideshare app in New York called City Bike where you can pretty much pick up a bike anywhere you want to go. I personally thought I was cool because I had like 750 rides. He has like 4,000 rides or something ridiculous.
2: Okay.
5: So he really gets around. So
2: That's
5: I think that proves he's really a New Yorker.
2: Okay, so game 5 of the NBA Finals is on Saturday. If the Knicks win, they will become the NBA champions. Just tell me how you're feeling.
5: I'm feeling excited more than anything. A little nervous for the chaos, but I know that the city officials will have it under control. But actually, I don't know if I know that, but it's going to be really fun.
2: Right, it will be. That was Trent Simonian. He is the creator of Side Talk. Thank you so much, Trent. Good luck to you and to the Knicks.
5: Thank you so much. Go Knicks.
0: And that was one crazy game. It's currently 94 degrees at 544. This is All Things Considered. I'm Barry Graham with WHRO News. There's an island toward the mouth of the Chesapeake Bay where time does not stand still. Nature is making a comeback thanks to a hands-off approach and tight protocols for public access. Jeremy Cox, a reporter for the Chesapeake Bay Journal, brings us the story.
6: There's a story that park rangers like to tell about Fisherman Island. It underscores how nothing stays the same here for long. Here's Lydia Hansen of the U.S. Fish and Wildlife Service addressing a recent tour group.
7: So in the very early 1600s, Captain John Smith was exploring the eastern shore, and he started at the southernmost island, and liked it so much, he named it after himself, and then
6: He named it Smith Island, but that's not where the story ends.
7: But Smith Island is not the southernmost island. Which one is?
6: Someone quietly says the answer.
7: Fisherman Island, right. So how did he miss it? And it's a very simple answer. And the answer is that it did not exist at that time.
6: In Smith's day, there was nothing here but open water. But around 1815, a sandbar started to form. Over time, water currents continued working their magic until, voila, Fisherman Island was born. Today, it stretches across 2,000 acres. That's about 2.5 times the size of New York Central Park. If you've ever traveled by car between Virginia Beach and Virginia's eastern shore, you probably traveled across Fisherman Island. But chances are, you've never been able to set foot there. That's because visitors usually aren't allowed. The only way to explore this place is to score a reservation on a ranger-led tour.
7: Sounds good. Let's get going.
6: We get into our cars at the visitor center on the mainland and make the short drive to Fisherman Island. Here, we're directed to a small, unmarked pull-off with maybe enough room for 10 vehicles. We're greeted by a volunteer. He's a retired firefighter named Paul Tiffany.
8: Come on down, everybody!
6: Who lets us through a gate. At a glance, everything looks like it's been here forever. The bleached deer skulls, the yellow-rumped warblers, the salt marsh keeping the Chesapeake Bay literally at bay. But looks can be deceiving. Tiffany draws our attention to some stray metal objects, signs that say this was a military base. The Navy left for good in 1969, but they didn't take everything.
8: And in true fashion, when they leave, they just drop and run. So there's pieces of an old stove over here, there's pipes. There used to be a big boiler over here. They just left it, and nature's taking its course.
6: Nature has had free rein to do pretty much as it pleases for the past 50-plus years. Hansen again.
9: We don't really manage this place much. We sort of just let nature take its course. The only management we do is just monitoring the shorebird nests, making sure they're doing okay.
6: Fisherman Island is a national wildlife refuge.
10: Anybody know what my friend here is?
11: Horseshoe crab.
6: That means wildlife conservation is the top priority here. Shorebirds, to be specific.
9: It's because of the geography of the area that makes this such an important place.
6: Fisherman Island is on the Atlantic Flyway. It's a 3,000-mile avian interstate reaching from the Canadian Arctic to the Caribbean. This is the last island before the open bay, so it's a super important rest stop for birds during the fall migration. Public access is 100% closed from March through September, to give these vulnerable bird species the privacy they need. If a person were to accidentally scare birds away from a nest,
9: so all of the effort for that year is lost.
6: So visitors have to be content with these carefully orchestrated walks. They're only offered on Saturdays from October through February. If you visit, you could bet on Fisherman Island being bigger than it was during my trip. Officials say the island is still growing. You can't miss it. Jeremy Cox, Chesapeake Bay Journal.
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0: 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Slight chance of showers, possible thunderstorms overnight tonight with a low dropping back around 77. Sunny, very hot tomorrow. High temperature around 100. Heat index value around 108. Rain likely tomorrow night with a low dropping back around 76. Sunny on Saturday, high temperature pushing 90. Overcast in Norfolk, currently 95 degrees. 550 here at 89.5. It's All Things Considered.
2: This is All Things Considered from NPR News. I'm Elsa Chang.
3: And I'm Mary Louise Kelly. Getting a promotion at the Pentagon seems to be getting harder under Defense Secretary Pete Hegseth. Over the last several months, Hegseth has personally blocked or delayed the promotions of several officers across the military branches, and a disproportionate number of those officers are women and people of color. The reasons why and how Congress is responding is something I discussed with NPR correspondents Kat Lonsdorf and Tom Bowman on our national security podcast, Sources and Methods. Tom, what's going on?
14: Well, first of all, the 24 officers, their names have been withdrawn from the promotion list. 60% of them are black or female officers. And they're from all the services, Mary Louise, Navy captains, Air Force and Army colonels, and two Marine one-star generals. So I reached out to Congressman Pat Ryan. He's a New York Democrat who did two combat tours in Iraq. And he's pushing an amendment, and he got a full approval from the Armed Services Committee on a voice vote. And he's basically saying, listen, we want Secretary Hegseth to explain why each officer was withdrawn from these promotion lists. And it's highly unusual for a defense secretary to reach down at that level, the colonel level and the Navy captain level, and withdraw people from the list. And there's no explanation for this.
3: As you go through their bios, Tom, are there red flags? Is there anything you can see that might be the reason?
14: Well, it's funny you mention that because I have the names of six of them, six of these officers. And get this, the Hill is trying to get the names of the other 18 officers. They didn't even know who these officers are.
3: Okay, so they don't. There's not like a list out there.
14: Correct.
3: Where you can, got it.
14: So I'm looking at one of these officers. They've commanded at various levels, worked in legislative affairs in Capitol Hill. Another one, Iraq time, distinguished graduate, master's degree, worked with the Joint Chiefs of Staff, and I'm looking at some more here. Again, Iraq time.
3: Okay, so distinguished graduate, combat veteran.
14: And there's no indication here. And one more, there's an officer whose brother is also an officer in the military. So everyone's scratching their heads. And I talked to a friend of one of these officers, right? And this friend told me, he said, this officer is dumbfounded. He said, I've done 30 years in the military, you know, no blemish on my record. I don't know why my name was withdrawn from the list, right?
15: And we should say, you know, Mary Louise, Tom and I have been looking into this. In order to be blocked or delayed a promotion, which is pretty uncommon, there has to be a real reason, like an egregious, you know, something you've done, you're under investigation, that kind of thing. And as far as we can tell, none of these people who have been recently blocked or delayed promotions any kind of investigation into them.
14: That's absolutely right.
3: So we said lawmakers are asking questions about this. I know y'all are asking questions about this. What does the Pentagon say when you say, why are these people not being promoted?
14: Well, back in March when they pulled some of these officers from the list, I reached out to Sean Parnell. He's the Pentagon spokesman. And he said, quote, under Secretary Hegseth, military promotions are given to those who have earned them. Meritocracy, which reigns in this department, is apolitical and unbiased. But here's the thing we know about Secretary Hegseth. He has questioned officers in the past. Did this person get his job because of his race? Did this female officer get it because of her gender? We're done with this DEI thing. And I asked Congressman Ryan, I said, you know, what do you think's going on here? And he said, I think there are layered reasons for all of this. He said, part of it is Hegseth wants total loyalty, and anyone questioning him, like He said anyone with a sliver of independence gets axed. And he said, clearly, if you look at the stats, there's a racial and gender element here as well.
3: Is there any appeals process here, or can Pete Hegseth, or any defense secretary for that matter, block people's promotions for whatever reason they want? Do they have to explain it?
14: Well, again, as Kat was saying, you can pull someone off the list if there's an active investigation, if there's clear element of wrongdoing. But yeah, he can do it. Also, as we know, the officers serve at the pleasure of the president.
15: Right.
14: So the Hegseth or anyone can go to the president and say, hey, this guy's got to go.
3: I guess it's just to zoom out a little bit. This obviously matters hugely to the people in question. Do we know, is there a way to measure what effect it may or may not be having on morale, on operational readiness or performance?
14: There's no question it's having an effect on morale. People I talk with who are in the military or in the retired community say there's an element of fear now at the Pentagon. You don't want to raise your head, raise your hand, say anything against the policy or even question it. So I think clearly it's going to have, it has a problem with morale. And also, Congressman Ryan said, this could have an effect on recruiting as well.
3: That was NPR Pentagon correspondent Tom Bowman. You also heard correspondent Kat Lonsdorf. We were talking on NPR's weekly national security podcast, Sources and Methods. You can listen wherever you get your podcasts.
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16: 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It can almost always be fixed, and we have magic fingers, and we can help.
3: Ruth Hassman's home in British Columbia is where you will find the Teddy Bear Hospital. Children and families mail or drop off patients leaking stuffing or missing eyes or bald from years of love, hoping they'll make a full recovery.
16: I have a huge dining room table that I've taken over, and it's my shop, and I've got stuffies all over in various conditions.
2: And it's a lot more than just teddy bears.
16: I checked my Instagram. I've had over 63 different animals or, dolls or whatever. So I hadn't realized that I had that many, but, dogs and cats and monkeys and cows. And
3: more than 1,000 loveys made whole again by Hassman's needle and thread and some gentle care.
16: Sloth, Santa Claus, kangaroo, Bugs Bunny, and the list goes on.
2: Hassman has been taking in the stuffed family members for 15 years. And before that, she was sewing teddy bears from old coats and collecting critical supplies.
16: I have drawers and drawers of fabrics that I've kept because the bears are well used and the stuffies that you can get in the thrift stores are fairly brand new. So I save things that are well used and I'm able to use little pieces of fabric to fur graft some of the older bears.
3: Children often reach out to the teddy bear doctor to thank her for her and her team's help. And in at least one case, Hassman received a letter from the actual patient.
16: I get notes from the child, and I have one here that was actually the teddy bear wrote to me. So it's a picture of the bear. It says, thanks. And inside it says, thank you for saving my life, from Teddy to Dr. Ruth.
2: Aw, with her help, stuffies too frail to survive another round in the washing machine get second chances, extra years to provide comfort through bumpy bedtimes, movie marathons, and long road trips.
16: That's the other thing that in fixing these, it is keeping the memories alive.
3: Keeping the memories alive with plenty of time to make more, thanks to the teddy bear doctor.

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3: 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More at militaryaviationmuseum.org.
0: Cooling off just slightly tonight after a blistering day with a low dropping back around 76. Continued sunny and hot on Friday, though, with a high temperature near 97. Chance for rain tomorrow night with an overnight low dropping back around 75 degrees. 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
4: 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Saturday, June 27th, Allison Krauss and Union Station perform, featuring Jerry Douglas and guest Theo Lawrence. Tickets at VAFest.org. Only those with a sense of adventure allowed beyond this point. It's Out of the Box. I'm Paul Shagrew. It's all new music that I play on the show, and I've got some brand new songs that I'm going to premiere on tonight's show, and we'll also give you the chance to win tickets to Farm Aid. It's coming to Virginia Beach September 26th. Tickets go on sale tomorrow, and I'll give you one more chance to win them before you can buy them, so listen carefully for that. We're going to start off in kind of a blues mode during this first set. One of the songs comes from Elin Jewell, who's just released an intriguing new version of an old Doors song. We'll also hear from Delta Generators. Their new album, On and On, has just come out, and I'll play you a song from that called I Got You. And we'll start off with blues man Chris O'Leary, who collaborates with Little Ed of the Blues Imperials on slide guitar on this brand new song. It'll be out on his new album in July. Here's one more cup of coffee from Chris O'Leary on Out of the Box.

Leland Jewell on Out of the Box, who has called herself the Queen of the Minor Key. And she certainly lives up to that with her new version of The Doors song called Soul Kitchen. We heard Delta Generators before that. Love their name. It's a perfect description of what they play. And their new album is called On and On. That was I Got You. And I started off the show with Chris O'Leary and kind of a slide guitar showcase for Little Ed of Blues Imperials fame. They joined together on a new Chris O'Leary album called Blue Collar that's coming out in July, and that was One More Cup of Coffee. I'm Paul Shagru, and I'll play you some more brand new songs. And this next set all comes from Hampton Roads artists, and we'll start with a new group called Feminine Death, who have just released an EP of songs, and it's pretty intense stuff. Here's Fantasy Connection on Out of the Box.

There's a set of brand new releases, all by local artists on Out of the Box. That was a group called Renaissance Theory. Eric Brown is the guy behind the band. He is a libertarian candidate running in the 2nd Congressional District in Virginia this year and has just released his debut as Renaissance Theory. That was Where Are You Sleeping Now? We heard Josie and the Mind Readers before that. They're kind of a spinoff of the band La Dada. And they've just released their new EP, their debut. And that was a song from it called Blessings of Numerology. And I started off that set with Feminine Death. And with a name like that, you got to expect some pretty intense stuff. And that was a song called Fantasy Connection from their EP, which has also just been released. I'm Paul Shagrew, and here's Aaron Lee Tasjian. He's getting ready to put out his new album, Get Over It, Underdog. And this is the lead-off song to it called Science Friction on Out of the Box.

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Science friction.

S.G. Goodman on Out of the Box, who has just reissued the great album she released last year called Planting by the Signs, and has included that cover song as one of the bonus tracks on the reissue. That's called Pepper, a song originally done by the Butthole Surfers, of course. We heard Brandi Carlile before that with her new song Life on the Run. She's got a new album coming out later this year. And Aaron Lee Tazjian is about to release his new album, Get Over It, Underdog. And that was a song from it called Science Friction. I'm Paul Shagrew, and here's a new one from a new artist named Violet Grohl. And if her last name sounds familiar, yes, she is the daughter of Dave Grohl of Foo Fighters. So we'll hear from daughter and father right in a row here, because Foo Fighters has a new album out as well. This is Bug in the Cake from Violet Grohl's debut album on Out of the Box.

The Rolling Stones. The Rolling Stones, everybody. The greatest rock and roll band in the world, who is still going strong after all these years. That's their new single, In the Stars, that'll be out on Foreign Tongues, an album coming out in July. We heard Foo Fighters right before that from their new album and a song called Window. And Dave Grohl of Foo Fighters' daughter, Violet Grohl, has just released her debut album, and I played you a song from that, starting off that set called Bug in the Cake. I'm Paul Shagrew, and here's that great new collaboration between two longtime Hampton Roads natives, Swamp Dog and Gary U.S. Bonds, collaborating on Waka Waka Waka on